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1: This is All Things Considered from NPR News. I'm Alyssa Nadworny. Hernan Diaz's latest novel, Ply, has themes of power and greed, much like his 2022 novel, Trust, which won the Pulitzer Prize for Fiction. I spoke with Hernan Diaz here in the studio and asked him to start by telling us about the book's main protagonist.
2: The protagonist is a young woman who lives in this city sometime in the future, vaguely shaped after New York. She's very crafty. She's very intuitive as a sort of proto-engineer. People get by fiddling and tinkering with objects and technology, and she's very adept at it. Gradually, she becomes a pincher, who's someone who siphons electricity for the grid. This is a novel about power in at least two different senses. The crisis of political power, of course. The institution of the state is largely gone. Well, completely gone. But also electric power and physical forces in a very literal way. She supplies power to these very weird avant-garde punkish bands.
1: With the best names, I must say.
2: Oh, thank you. I have a big document
1: yes.
2: with names that didn't make the cut. Band names are hard, man.
1: Hard.
2: They're very difficult, but they're fun to think of. So thank you for noticing.
1: And are these just little gifts to yourself when you're writing?
2: They actually are. Yeah, it's something to look forward to. Or it's a form of productive procrastination. That's what it is. Moderately productive. So she siphons electricity off the grid and uses it to power these weird punkish bands. This means that she becomes embroiled in this weird conspiracy that eventually leads her to a massive, outrageous invention, this big machine that has the potential of altering space-time and reality itself. But for all these complications and all the plot turns, I ended up discovering in the writing process that this is a novel about selfhood, about identity, and about intimacy.
1: Can you tell me a little bit about this world of the future?
2: There is an epoch that is coming to an end, which is the era of modernity. And this is very painful. We're losing things that are extremely hurtful to lose.
1: Education, health.
2: Health, the rule of law. Mm-hmm. We can begin there. And what do all these things that we're mentioning have in common? The institution of the state, which has collapsed. So together with this pain also comes enormous hope. New forms of sociability, new communal organizations, new forms of family away from the patriarchal nuclear family, new economies, a lack of surveillance and supervision, the arts flourishing, and yes, now I arrive, a new way of being in with nature.
1: I mean, that idea of this winding kind of like survivalist element of nature is throughout the whole book.
2: Yeah, I did read a lot about rewilding. There's a vast bibliography and on the subject and biologists who study this. And it's really remarkable how quickly in certain areas. A classic example is Chernobyl. Another one is the DMZ corridor between North and South Korea that is untrodden by humans. And it's crazy how fast nature bounces back once the plague that is us goes away.
1: Yes. The plague that is us. So where does technology fit? Is that at odds with nature? At odds with us?
2: In fiction and in the world at large, we tend to associate technology with sort of eminently male techno tchotchkes. And I think technology is far more complex. Technology has been with us since we were cave dwellers, because the greatest, most important, impressive machine that we've ever built is language. And all the inventions that came after were possible only because of this machine of language.
1: So is discovery an element of human nature? I mean, it seems like that remained, this drive for science, technology, understanding, that's at the center of the human nature as everything's stripped away.
2: I believe so. I believe we have this unquenchable thirst, this appetite for knowledge. And I think it's our most beautiful trait. And I think in the book, the more learned someone is, the more hubris there is in them, the more arrogance. And this is the history of human thought, of science, of philosophy, of art, is this doomed, beautifully, gorgeously doomed struggle. And we keep going knowing that it's doomed. And that's why it's so noble.
1: There are these huge passages in the book that are really scientific.
2: They are.
1: To be honest, over my head.
2: No. They're very gentle. There are lots of there are lots of comparisons for scale and to be able to grasp the ideas. Look, I have a few things to say about that. First, it's not so many and they're not that long. And novels have always been very eager to present concepts in an aesthetically fulfilling way and in an emotionally rich way, at least in certain tradition, a tradition that I love. Try to read Frankenstein without the passages on natural philosophy. Try to read Moby Dick without the passages on cetology. Nothing is left of the novel, actually, if you do that. But these novels are also full of heart and brimming with emotion and excitement.
1: And at connection. Least for me.
2: And connection.
1: What does the book say about the self? What is self?
2: The whole point of the book is addressing that question. I didn't know that that was the book that I was writing when I started out. I think the way in which we think about ourselves and our selfhoods, if I may, end up provoking profound paradigmatic changes throughout history. Even the notion of experience, because of the mediation of technology, has changed immensely, right? So because, for this reason and for other reasons, this notion of selfhood has changed so dramatically, new forms of community have emerged in the society. So this is one way.
1: That would be like an example with community around music or arts or the way that family is formed in the book, which is non-traditional.
2: Absolutely correct. Yeah. There are three women at the core of this book who are in three different moments, stages in their lives. And the book builds up toward their relationship, how they interact.
1: How do they interfere with each other's trajectories?
2: Yes. To what extent are they superimposed as people? And this is a very important question that the book asks. But it also has to do with friendship and love.
1: Hernán Díaz is the author of Ply, his latest novel. Thank you so much for talking with us.
2: This was such a pleasure. Thank you so much.
1: And now from the future to the grid.
3: Chicken Jockey!
1: If you don't know where that's from, ask anyone who's played the game Minecraft. Jack Black's fully committed performance in a Minecraft movie helped it become the highest grossing film of 2025.
4: A wonderland where anything you can imagine is possible.
1: This year brings other video game adaptations, like Zach Cregger's critical and box office hit Resident Evil.
5: There's an emergency here. I was wondering if I could use your phone.
1: And Street Fighter.
6: You were the best fighter in the world, and then you disappeared. What happened?
1: And there are many more to come. So on this week's Cineplexity, we wanted to dig into Hollywood's growing obsession with video games. Joining me are All Things Considered producer Vincent Accavino, who handles a lot of our video game coverage.
7: Hello.
1: And Stephen Thompson, host of NPR's Pop Culture Happy Hour. Hello, Stephen.
8: Hello.
1: Real quick, give me a rundown of Hollywood's relationship with video games.
7: I think it's a complicated relationship because there's this feeling that video game movies are very bad. and I think that that is true from like a critical perspective where if you're looking at movies like, is this interesting from a cinema level? Mm-hmm. The answer is like most of the time, no. And that's because a couple reasons. One is that oftentimes video game movies are treated like extensions of an IP and you can't take many risks with. So in my opinion, I would put Minecraft and I would put like the Super Mario Brothers movie in that camp.
3: Hey, Luigi! What's up, Mario?
7: These are kind of just like watchable plushies. And then I think the other unfortunate thing that happened is in the early 2000s when a lot of video game movies were getting adapted, there was some really bad directors attached to some of the projects. I mean, they kept making money. So that's part of the reason that they kept getting greenlit.
8: Even though they're bad. They're
7: I think for a while there was like, people are going to see this because they are familiar with the video games regardless of the quality.
8: Yeah. Mm-hmm.
7: And so I think because that stigma got attached to it, there was kind of this like unfortunate stink around video games.
8: Unfortunate stink. Or like we don't have to really resource these or like care more critically about them.
9: Exactly. And I think one thing that Vinny's really getting at here is the double-edged sword of fan service. Yeah. And kind of the idea that the job of a movie is to placate and excite the fans of the existing property, as opposed to kind of making a movie that really stands freely on its own.
8: I guess I'm wondering, since we've been making these video adaptation films for a long time, like, why are they gaining traction now? Why are we talking about them now?
9: Hollywood is a factory that runs on intellectual property. Mm. And, you know, a lot of Hollywood has really been reliant on comic books for providing that source material, but that has become a less reliable engine of economic success. And so I think Hollywood is kind of turning to other intellectual property. And anytime you have the success of something like the Barbie movie, you'll have suddenly a bunch of movies that are based on toys, right? Mm-hmm. But video games, I think it, you know, gives you kind of a clearer framework for churning out films based on existing well-known intellectual property.
8: Okay, I want to talk about the film Resident Evil.
10: You got time for another run?
11: Raccoon City General.
12: No sweat.
8: This is from writer-director Zach Cregger. His last film, Weapons, was a big hit. It got an Oscar win. His new film is getting what seems to me kind of the best critical reception of a video game adaptation ever. You two saw the film. How has this film succeeded where others have not?
9: I think the first place that it succeeds is it's not beholden to the other kind of misbegotten entries in the Resident Evil movie series. Zach Cregger took elements of the game and let himself be inspired by that instead of being tied down to the lore of the other movies. And I think that's the first really smart decision that was made in this particular adaptation. And then he just kind of pulled a little bit from a lot of different horror franchises. Mm-hmm.
8: What about you, Vinny?
7: Yeah, I'm like terrified that the reason that I don't love this movie is because I have played all the Resident Evil games and I really don't want to be that guy.
9: Could be.
7: Yeah.
9: Could be.
7: I really don't want to be that guy. Audiences really love this movie. I saw it twice because the first time I didn't really like it that much, so I went to see it again.
8: You're like, I gotta go back.
7: I was like, maybe I missed something. And I think the more I think about why I don't love this movie, I came in with baggage both from Resident Evil and Zach Cregger.
9: Oh, interesting.
7: Yeah, I think Cregger specifically, like his past movies like Weapons and Barbarian, they both told like very simple stories but in kind of inventive ways. Mm-hmm. So they had like multiple perspectives and multiple characters. And Resident Evil is also a video game franchise that does that all the time. And so I thought in my head, there must be something really clever in these movies that's going to happen narratively, that's going to make this movie feel like special in Resident Evil in that way. And that doesn't happen at all.
9: Vinny, the movie is so funny.
7: I know.
13: Anybody order a kidney or liver, whatever this is? Anybody? It seems like it's kind of important.
7: To respond to that specifically, Resident Evil games truly terrify me. Like, truly terrify me. And even though they are campy and fun, which I think the movie absolutely nailed, they also are really scary, and I don't think this movie's scary. That being said, though, I'm not totally dumping on this movie. I liked it, and I enjoyed it. I just, like, I am truly surprised by how much people love it. And Steven is disappointed in me. I hear it.
8: No, stop.
9: Vinny, I love you like a son. But I do think you're bypassing one of this film's greatest strengths, which is how funny it is.
7: Yeah.
9: And it has a lot of kind of physical comedy that feels inspired by like Looney Tunes. Mm-hmm. To me, like if you want me to love your horror movie, it can't just be grim and gritty all the time. There has to be this tension release. And in this film, that tension release comes from comedy.
7: Yeah.
9: And particularly physical physical comedy.
7: Yeah, it's true. It is really like you're watching like the Three Stooges sometimes.
9: Totally.
7: And in a fun way.
9: I'm
7: in a fun
9: so
7: way.
9: Here for that.
7: Yeah.
8: Okay, so Vinny, maybe not Resident Evil for you, but is there a video game that you think could make for a great film?
7: I think if you made a Grand Theft Auto movie with like Paul Thomas Anderson directing it, that might be the best movie ever made.
9: I mean, great car chase in his last
7: Great car chases. Grand Theft Auto is one of the most popular video games in the world.
10: The city is changing. Gotta have the city now. But money still waits for people who can risk everything.
7: It's this open world crime drama where you can basically, the premise is you can do whatever you want. But it really captures this picture of contemporary America. It's like almost like a satire of like American culture and everything.
8: Guns, so cars.
7: Exactly. And I feel like if you have like a Scorsese or like a Paul Thomas Anderson do Grand Theft Auto, oh my God, I'd probably lose my mind. That'd be awesome.
8: Wow. Okay. Steven, yeah, what about you?
9: I mean, the first, you know, franchise that kind of popped into my head is Legend of Zelda. The basic premise is that, you know, you have a young warrior named Link who's trying to defend the kingdom of Hyrule.
12: The history of the royal family of Hyrule is also the history of the Calamity Ganon, a primal evil.
9: Open world game. You're a little guy. You're running around. You're fighting people. And of course, I'm like, oh, they should do that. And then I do a little bit of Googling, and there's a Legend of Zelda movie scheduled to come out next year. But the fact that that game is really open world, it's very inventive, it's beautiful, it gives you kind of a lot of narrative space to play around with, where a visionary director and visionary writer can come up with something that feels true to that world without necessarily being deeply beholden to like catchphrases and gimmicks with in that world. So that's kind of what immediately pops into my head.
7: Very good.
8: That was NPR's Stephen Thompson and Vincent Accavino. Thank you guys for joining us.
9: Thank you.
8: That's all for today's show. Thank you so much for listening to All Things Considered from NPR News.
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18: Because the truth is, it's happening now. It's the world that they're living in. And you can either help them navigate it, or you can leave them to navigate it on their own, which is a lot more scary.
19: Welcome to Climate Magic, a show where we explore the messy, human side of climate politics. I'm your host, Dr. Sarah Jaquette Ray, an author and a professor of environmental studies at Cal Poly Humboldt. My guest this week tells the story of a high school student she once worked with, whose family had homes in both Tennessee and India that were ruined by floods within a year of each other. But going to school, the student didn't hear any of her mentors or peers or teachers talking about climate change.
20: This painful experience of dissonance, of not having your own distress mirrored in those around you, made the student think she was going crazy. A lot of young people are living in this type of dissonance. The world is on fire, yet the adults in the room don't seem to care about climate change, much less AI and guns and their safety. This feeling of being abandoned by those in charge is what legal scholars and psychologists alike call moral injury. Why are the adults in the room acting like everything's normal? Why aren't they preparing us for a climate-changed future? Why does it feel like I'm living in both The Terminator and The Day After Tomorrow, while everyone around me seems to be in la-la land? Full confession, I'm one of those adults in the room, and I don't know how to show up for young people, how to not injure them morally. Do I tell them how bad things are, or do I avoid it so they keep coming to school and stay naively content just to keep things easy and light? I don't really know the answer for my own kids, much less my students, but I am guilty of not knowing how to talk to them about this really scary elephant in the room, climate change, without frightening them to death, repelling them from the class entirely, or worse, causing existential trauma. Do you know any young people who seem to be falling apart because they feel they're in an apocalypse that nobody else cares about? Are you an adult in the room who doesn't know how to show up for these young people? If so, then this is a great episode for you. My guest is Laura Shifter, senior fellow with the Aspen Institute, where she leads This is Planet Ed, an initiative to unlock the power of education as a force for climate solutions and empowering the rising generation to lead a sustainable and resilient future. In 2025, Shifter co-authored a book called Students, Schools, and Our Climate Moment, Acting Now to Secure Our Future, which provides a framework for climate action in schools and shares many inspiring stories from parents, educators, and leaders nationwide. Her expertise is widely recognized with publications in Time, CNN, and Education Week, and features in national media including The Washington Post, USA Today, and NPR. We talk about what needs to happen in climate change education, how to meet young people where they are without freaking them out or projecting our own issues onto them, the impacts of rising heat on youth in schools and athletics, and more. Are you also ready to learn how to bring up climate change at a cocktail party without ruining the vibe? She shows us how. Let's dive in. Welcome to the show, Laura.
21: Thanks so much, Sarah. So glad to be here.
20: So you've got a lot going on with your career. What brings it all together? What are your big focuses? And then we'll kind of pick them apart one by one and dive a little deeper into each of them. But, you know, give us the arc. What is your interest and why did you, you know, get into the stuff that you're into at this point in your career?
21: Yeah. So I think actually starting my journey on climate started about 8 years ago. So my background has been in education. I've worked in education policy. I've worked on special education issues for a very long time. And, you know, 8 years ago, if somebody had asked me if I had cared about climate change, I would have said, yeah, sure. But if they asked me, you know, did I think of it as a top priority issue? I would have said, no, we have a lot of problems that we're working on in education, and climate certainly wasn't on my radar as being a significant problem. I thought of it as a problem for my grandchildren's grandchildren to deal with, or a problem that impacted polar bears, but not something as critical as, you know, teaching students in the classroom. And all of that changed for me on one day. And you know, the way that I usually talk about this, I don't know if you've had these experiences before in your life, but sometimes I think there are days in your life that come along, something happens to you on that day, and fundamentally you become a different person. And the 3 days that that's happened in my life was, one was February 28th, 2013, when I became a mom for the first time and I held my daughter and I felt forever a different person walking around this world as a mom. A couple months actually after that, we lost my brother-in-law suddenly. And I learned for the first time what it's like to walk this world with immense grief. And I think that that's something you don't actually really understand until you experience it yourself, what it's like to really hold that grief. And then, you know, several years after that, in 2018, I was sitting in my basement playing with my three kids, and I got news alert after news alert on my phone. We had a decade left to address climate change to avoid the most devastating impacts. And I just remember looking at my kids and realizing for the first time everything I understood about climate change was wrong. And this was something that was going to fundamentally impact and shape their lives. And everything I felt about being a mom and grief kind of hit me in that moment. And the work that I had been doing in education felt meaningless because I kept thinking, God, we could have the best education system in the world, but it wouldn't matter if the full impacts of climate change took hold. And I was totally floored when that happened and thinking, how could I be a good mom knowing the reality that my children's futures entailed? I spent a little while sort of walking around with this new lens on and didn't know what to do with it. Spent some time just feeling the grief and sort of sitting in it. And then I remember going out to lunch with this woman that I work with, or I used to work with, and I was just, you know, complaining to her, just, oh my God, do you know what we're facing? Do you know the impacts that, you know, are going to happen on food security and water and how this is going to lead to more conflict and poverty? And I'm just going on and on and on about all these things that I've realized sort of for the first time. And my friend Melissa said to me, she said, Laura, you've got to stop complaining. You've got to actually do something. She's like, the only way to get a hold of what you're talking about is find your way of doing something. So I spent some time listening to her and figuring out she's right. You know, I've got to do something. I realized over time that the best thing I could do is actually bring the stuff that I know about education to the climate work. There was a need and an opportunity. I worked in education for a very long time, and all the people that I worked with, we never talked about climate change or how that was going to relate to education. So I realized I could put together an initiative that actually brings these two worlds together, leveraging, you know, the strengths that I have, the knowledge that I have in education, how to bring people together towards developing an agenda. And I went to the Aspen Institute and talked to them about coming on board to launch this initiative. And after about a year of planning and talking to anyone that would talk to me, I launched This Is Planet Ed at the Aspen Institute. And now we really work on how is climate change going to impact children, and how can the systems that support or engage children, whether that's K through 12 education, early childhood, higher education, more young people there, children's media, and now parenting, and thinking about what we can do in those spaces to help children understand, live well, and be, you know, informed and resilient about their future ahead.
20: This is fantastic. I've been following This Is Planet Ed for some time, and I'm really excited that you have so many resources on that site, and I'll surely link that in the show notes. But what did you, when you first proposed this to the Aspen Institute and you were first thinking, oh no, that we're not talking about climate enough in education, what did you want to fix? What was wrong?
21: So actually, you know, what really spurred this for the first time with me was Jay Inslee announced he was running for president early on in that year. And he said if he had won on day one of his administration, he would ask every department in the administration to develop its plan to address climate change. And since I had worked a lot in federal policy in particular, I knew the Department of Education didn't have a plan for how it could address climate change. So that was sort of the hole that I saw. I knew the different stakeholders that work on federal education policy, and I'd seen the way that agendas in policy had been set in the past, working on things like the reauthorization of No Child Left Behind, or I worked on an issue for a very long time on preventing seclusion and restraint in schools. But I saw how sort of coalitions were built to get something considered on the agenda level. And so that was the gap that I sort of wanted to fill, was what is that policy agenda for what schools can do on climate change, thinking about it largely in terms of what do schools need to do to reduce their impact on the environment? How are schools being impacted by climate change, and what do they need to do differently to adapt? And then

0: kind of the bucket that I care about the most is also what is the bread and butter for education, which is teaching students. And that's, you know, what do our schools need to do mostly at a policy level to think about supporting students and having the understanding and knowledge that they need to succeed in our changing climate ahead.
1: And what do you think that knowledge and understanding is?
0: So it's interesting. We've worked to develop this over time, and it's sort of adapted a little bit since the one thing about climate change that I think we all know is that stability is sort of out the window. So some of this stuff around saying what is the knowledge that people need to have, I think also is constantly evolving. But
1: much faster than the way policy can keep up with it.
0: Exactly. But so the most important thing is that they do need to be taught about it. And there is still a whole bunch of states in our country that are not teaching about it at all.
1: Yeah, that's the lowest hanging fruit right there.
0: The very lowest hanging fruit.
1: All right. It's happening. It's anthropogenic.
0: Exactly.
1: I think, just to add, not just it's happening, but that it's human, induced, it's human cause, anthropogenic, as they say. But that's probably where the real sticking point is in some of those states, I would guess.
0: Yeah. So, we had a team climate literacy survey that we did that really is we worked to distill down sort of four essential principles. I worked on this with Catherine Hayhoe, who's the chief scientist with the Nature Conservancy. And we worked to distill down what everybody says adults need to know about climate change at a basic level. And we said, okay, how can we kidify these things?
1: Kidify.
0: And at a very top line, it's Earth is our home. It's getting hotter because of us. It's changing now and that impacts us, but together we can change things to build a brighter future. And each of those are expanded a little bit more, but there's sort of that everybody needs that foundation. You know, it is us. We are making this happen, but there are things that we can do differently to get better. So that's sort of the foundation needs to be something everybody gets. And that's at a very basic level. And then I think there are different ways that you can think about climate education ahead of that. And, you know, what I love so much about your work is thinking about sort of finding your niche. And the truth is what we need young people to have the opportunity to do is to find their niche. So right now, you know, whether somebody wants to end up going into medicine, they need to understand what it means to be a doctor in a changing climate. And that education might look different than somebody who's going to be an architect, and they need to understand what it means to do architecture in a changing climate. So the knowledge of what people need to acquire is more just climate change is now our base. And so we need to help people pick their path that recognizes and knows how to be flexible within that changing climate. And that's where I think also some of the skills really come in terms of what young people need to be able to hold and deal with now that we're living in sort of climate instability. You need people that have adaptable mindsets, that they need to understand what risk is and how you kind of plan for risk and live within uncertainty. And that's not something that's super tangible in terms of how to teach that.
1: Our brains don't like that.
0: They don't like that.
1: They don't like that. Right now, as you say it, I'm like, no, that doesn't feel good.
0: No.
1: So I want to pick up on something you just said. It's really blowing my mind a little bit. Most of the time, climate education has often been housed, whether it's in the K-12 or in the higher ed system, in the sciences, right? Like it's in the natural sciences. And I think we're sort of slowly figuring out that that's not the only place for it. It needs to be cross disciplines, all the disciplines. If climate change is the base, then what is my niche going to teach, and what are the new skills in my niche about that? And I think that is a pretty big ask, and that is sort of the horizon of where what you just described seems to be for sure. And I'm all for it, but it does sort of, it's like the inverse of the way we have taught and siloed out knowledge and skills in the past, where you go into a topic like climate change or you go into a topic like medicine, and they are, like you mentioned, sort of siloed out from each other. Like you're either doing one or the other, you're not doing both. And you're sort of saying, you know, instead of picking climate change as a path and a skill that's your thing, you pick the path and the skill just like you would have before, But now you say, okay, now how is climate change going to shape this career path or this niche or these skill sets in my future in my life? And that's just a kind of an inverse way of thinking about asking young people to figure out their paths, you know, that perennial question, what do you want to do when you grow up and all that? I mean, it has a whole new tenor, right? I mean, when I can't even stand to ask that question anymore because I'm so hypersensitive to young people having fear of the future around all of this, right? So like, you know, innocent questions of the past, like, how do you like the weather? Or what do you want to do when you grow up? Are no longer innocent questions with climate change, you know? So they're heavy, they're existential, you know?
0: And I think what's interesting about it, Sarah, too, is, you know, sometimes I think our mindsets around climate change is, you know, one unit in middle school science is because that's how it was done in the past. But the thing is, educators have the ability to think about this with other contexts. And I'm actually asking that we think about climate and as a similar context. So one of the things that's driving so many conversations now in education is AI. And not everyone is thinking that people need to be, you know, AI experts on what's happening on the programming side of things. But every single teacher is asking, what does AI mean for my classroom? What does it mean in terms of what students need to know? What does it mean for what they need to know in medicine? What does it mean? So we're asking those questions of AI, and we haven't done it really in climate change because our past models of what climate change is, you know, a unit in eighth grade science. And so it's actually like, no, these forces that are changing our future, AI is one of them, climate is one of them. Those are the new contexts in which we're educators now. And so we need to start actually thinking about climate in a similar way that people are raising alarms about AI and how that's destabilizing.
1: Yeah. I mean, now that you draw that parallel with AI, I do really wonder how can we get, if we haven't been able to do that with climate change yet, how can we get to the same kinds of conversations about climate change as we're having about AI?
0: Yeah. I think the unfortunate reality is that the disruptive and extreme weather that we are seeing consistently is opening people's eyes to it more and more slower than I think we need. But, you know, just like me, I think I went to some pretty good schools. I think I had a great education. I taught at Harvard School of Education. I was teaching at I had so many misconceptions about climate change myself, you know, and there were people that have cared about climate change far earlier than I did. There are people that have come to the issue far after I did. But I think we have to recognize that we have never taught the adults in the country about this issue. And there's going to be, you know, AI sort of popped up a little bit more out of nowhere than climate being this literal slow burn. I think we have to appreciate the fact that as climate impacts are affecting more people are going to be waking up to it. And then what we need to do is sort of create the incentives for them to learn about it because they never had the chance to learn about it in the past.
1: Yeah. And I think there's something there about risk perception theory too. You talked about young people, you know, learning how to understand risk. And I think, you know, AI is the palpable risks of AI are right in people's faces, right? I'm going to lose my job. What's the point of even going to college? Here's the data on what all the jobs are going to be for people in a moment of AI when I grow up, you know, and that's really very, very in people's faces. And I think their inability to, you know, have a job and sustain themselves in this economy in an AI moment is really immediate. So I think there's a sort of a risk perception thing there too, that, you know, lots of people who are thinking about climate change and risk perception and climate communication have been working really hard on. And the very fact that it hit you in the stomach when you became a mother shows that work on trying to get climate change salient as a risk to people is working. You know, people are achieving, you know, it's not just about polar bears. It's about me and my life, you know. So it's obviously, it's working for a lot of people, but we have a long way to go.
0: Yeah. So Sarah, can I just say something?
1: Yes, please.
0: Building on that. Yeah. So I think, you know, one of the things that we're working on a lot is trying to increase conversations about climate change, both to make it sort of more salient, more real to people as something impacting their day to day right now. And one of the questions I get a lot from people is like, well, how do you actually do that? How do you have a conversation, start a conversation on climate change? Like, nobody really wants to talk about climate change at the dinner table. That's, you know, not exciting. Or when I've brought it up in the past, you know, I'll see my family, I'll give their eye rolls. I'm like, oh God, here we go again. Oh, another lecture. But one of the questions that I found, we do these things at dinner sometimes where everybody responds to a similar question. And this is one that I save for just adults, not with young people. But one thing that I've gotten to get people to talk about climate change is I say, you know, like, well, what do you think is going to end humanity first, AI or climate change?
1: And that's fun. I don't have that conversation.
0: It's actually one way. Nobody has to be an expert because nobody can predict the future. But you get everyone talking about it. And then you hear people actually talk about climate that will not talk about climate previously. So it is a fun one sometimes to have it, you know. Sometimes I think the way that we need to process and make sense of these like existential scary issues is to talk about them.
1: It's kind of gamifying, right? I mean, you're gamifying right there.
0: Yes. It's like, what scared you more as a kid? Terminator or the day after tomorrow?
1: Yeah.
0: And like,
1: yeah,
0: that's what you have pop out of that conversation.
1: Oh my gosh. I love that. I mean, I hate that, but I love that.
0: Exactly.
1: What I love about that too, is it's not about, do you believe in this thing and let's have a fight, you know?
0: Right.
1: Yeah. That's really right. Completely sidestepping it. You mentioned, speaking of psychology, you mentioned something about one of the skills that young people are going to need in climate education is adaptive minds, right? The ability to be adaptable and okay with uncertainty and instability. I would like to maybe kind of go down that path a little bit. One of the things that I've noticed in climate education that I've been trying to intervene with is that it's always been so technical and scientific, and people often think in environmental or sustainability or climate studies is about putting a solar panel on a house or, you know, changing a carbon policy or, you know, there's the sort of very pragmatics of climate change, all very fine and well, and I'm all for all those people doing that. But my focus has really been around, you're never going to get young people to sign up for those things if they are, you know, so despairing and so powerless about how bad things are that they can't even enter into that field. As apropos of our conversation a moment ago about it being so depressing, if it is so depressing that they don't even step into the room about it, or you say, okay, you have to have climate education in K-12, and they go, why are you doing this to us? You know, how do you help teachers get around that? How do you, you know, do you see, or how would you articulate the kind of existential / psychological requirements here of climate education for young people? What do they need?
0: So I think what's really interesting that you raised is this sort of false choice that I think people present. And I think sometimes parents get trapped into too. You know, one of the biggest fears that we found for parents, even having conversations about climate change with their kids, is this real worry that they're going to make their kids worried.
1: And I have that. I'll be real honest. I keep thinking, where do I go? I titrate back and forth. Be talking about it all the time. Oh no, don't talk about it at all. You know?
0: Yeah. But I think it's sort of like a false choice to say that you're going to protect them by not talking about it. Because the truth is it's happening now. It's the world that they're living in. And you can either help them navigate it or you can leave them to navigate it on their own, which is a lot more scary. And, you know, I think I really learned a lot more about that when I started this work back, you know, 6 years ago. I had the ability to work with a lot of young people who were advancing, you know, climate education in their own communities or being climate activists themselves. And I remember this one woman that I worked with, her name is Naina. And when she was growing up, she saw her grandparents on one side of her family almost lose their house in Gatlinburg, Tennessee from a fire. Her grandparents on the other side of the family almost lose their house to floods in Bihar, India. And seeing both of those experiences happening, she started learning more about climate change herself. And then she'd go to school. She grew increasingly worried about this issue. And then she'd go to school and none of the adults that she had looked up to were really addressing the issue, talking about it in classrooms. And she kept thinking, you know, oh, am I losing it because I'm so worried about this thing? And so I think sometimes we shut down thinking about, and it doesn't mean unloading all of our worries onto young people. It means about creating the open spaces to talk about it and at age appropriate ways, giving them the information to help them navigate the world. And, you know, one of the, another young woman that I worked with, Maya, one of the things that really struck me that she said is she said, you know, I wish adults knew they didn't have to have everything figured out or have all the answers to just say, you know, this is a problem. I'm here. We're going to work on this together. We're not going to say it's all up to you young people to solve this issue. We're going to work on this together and find out things that we can do to, you know, make the future better. And so I think that reality of, or for, you know, your family members that you're talking about saying you're just going to make young people scared. Well, our job in education is to prepare kids for the world. This is fundamentally a part of their world right now. If you're not preparing this, it's like educational malpractice. You're not preparing them for the world. And so it's not about not doing it. It's about figuring out the right way to do it so that you're not teaching them the scary things without talking about solutions. You're not unloading all the worries that you might have on them. You know, I was thinking about this a lot too, in terms of one of the things that I've been trying to talk a lot about more with parents is the notion that childhood today is different. Young people today, because of climate change, can't do the same things that maybe you and I were able to do as children because of the extreme weather that we experience. You know, my kids have been forced inside for wildfire smoke. We've had family friends have their communities burnt to the ground in the Palisades fire in LA. These things are different things that our children are experiencing. And you and I might feel grief because we're like, oh, it's not the childhood that we had. But the truth is, they don't necessarily feel that grief because they never had that other childhood. So how are we not imposing our sadness on them, but helping them live within their childhood, which I think is just a really important thing to think about. I think it happened with COVID a lot too. Like, oh, they never had a normal kindergarten year, but that is their normal. That is their kindergarten year. So how do we make it a good one for them? And I think kind of thinking about how to just frame that debate or that conversation differently is really important to get people see this is their world. This is their reality. Our job is not to try and protect them from something that we can't protect them from. It's to help them navigate it and navigate it with resilience and navigate it where it's not going to be without sadness, but how can we help them cope with their emotions through it?
1: Yeah. And no life is without sadness. You know, no matter what my nostalgia for my childhood, my life still is full of sadness. You know what I mean? We're not avoiding sadness ever, you know? And I'd say too, that what you point out there about projecting our own nostalgia onto our children, you know, so much of what we do when we have children is kind of a, you know, what might be called a mortality project, you know, like, we're not going to die because we've had children, you know, and there's this kind of, you know, many of us, I should just speak for myself. I think it's pretty common, but I'll speak for myself. I certainly feel like I can use my children to help heal some of the wounds of my past, right? Like, oh, I'm not going to do to my children what my parents did to me, or I'm going to, you know, there's a sort of mission about it, right? Like I'm going to heal them in the way that I need to be healed, you know? And that's not necessarily healthy. You know, I mean, this is asking our kids to be a whole lot more for us than they signed up for, than any human should be asked to do. But I think many of us do that accidentally or intentionally, whether we were aware of it or not. And I certainly also have fallen prey to what you've just talked about there, where my nostalgia about the way life should be or the way my childhood was or the way, you know, there's all this, you know, literature coming out right now about there's no such thing as childhood summer anymore, right? and this sort of nostalgia about the summers of my childhood no longer being normal anymore. I'm not going to not feel grief about that. I mean, I want to stake a claim to my grief about that. And I think we needed a lot of that grief to motivate our action. Of course, I'm sure you agree. But I love what you're saying there about it's not actually useful to project our grief onto our kids, and that in the process of doing all of this climate education,

0: doctors, educators, parents. These are folks that are not necessarily, you know, having a lot of professional development time and money and resources. And I think about these teachers in my life being what we're asking them to do about AI. You know, really, we've been asking them to do about climate change for some time, too. And, you know, this whole concept of I don't have time for that, or the system doesn't set me up to go get training on that. And young people, like the description you had there of that one student who didn't see any of the adults in the room and their teachers as worried as she was about it. And I think that's really common. And I have to, as you said that stung me a little bit, because I have to say I was that teacher too, you know, until I kind of had my own moment of this isn't working, you know? And I think, you know, what would it take to get teachers to be able to meet that moment for these students, and not just in the sciences, right? Not just in the climate niche, but across the board. And what is, you know, this is Planet Ed, the organization, you know, the sort of project you're working on with the Aspen Institute, trying to do? What's your strategy to try to fix this?
1: Yeah. So I think there's a lot of it that sort of, it's going to end up being ground up and hopefully top down. You're going to end up sandwiching it to sort of get the most support for teachers that you can.
0: That's the best theory of change, in my opinion.
1: I mean, you got to get it both.
0: Yeah.
1: But the truth is, there are going to be teachers in schools that are really concerned about this issue and want to make change. You know, they're going to be the agents of change in their system, because they're going to really feel that motivation. They're not going to say they don't have the time. They're going to find the time. Let's be honest. We know there are a ton of those people out there, and they figure it out, and they can do amazing things in their schools, in their community. And I know we haven't talked about this fully, but in my book, Student Schools in Our Climate Moment, we highlight some of the work of educators who are pushing for change within their school. And a lot of that is motivated. They are finding the time. They're not using time as an excuse. However, time is really precious, and it's not infinite. And there are a lot of things that educators are juggling. And there are probably a lot of insecurities that educators have because they never learned about it themselves.
0: And they're worried about parental pushback. Why would they stand up for that, right? Yeah.
1: Yes. Totally. And one of the things that's actually really interesting, when EdWeek has done surveys on this, and EdWeek's, you know, the larger trade newspaper for education, they've done surveys about this of educators, and there's a disproportionate number of educators that say they're worried about the politics. I think it was, you know, 30 to 40% of educators saying they were worried about the politics, and less than 10% of educators actually saying it's too political to teach in the classroom. So one of the things that I think so fascinating is actually, like, more people think they're afraid of the politics of it than actually.
0: Yeah.
1: This is
0: a concept I bring up in this show quite a bit that I love. Is called pluralistic ignorance. Have you ever heard of this concept? Is where you worry that other people are more worried about it than they actually are, and it then changes your action on it, right? Like it diminishes your agency on it. And so we sort of manufacture doubt about how effective our agency is going to be, because we don't think everybody around us is going to go along with it, or they're going to push back on us. So we just give up without even starting. And I think that's a really, really important observation. And thank you for bringing that data in. That is so fascinating. Yeah. Carry on.
1: Yeah. And so I think, you know, one of the really important things that needs to happen is also then having leaders within their systems take action. So one of the things that we've done, you know, with This Is Planet Ed, and we talk about in the book too, are the systems that superintendents of school districts can set up to ensure professional development's in place, or to set this as a priority so that you sort of take away that fear that maybe educators might have. You make it a safe space to teach, or you find opportunities and pockets of funding to say, we're going to have district-wide professional development to look at our curriculum and find opportunities to integrate it. We also highlight at different levels, you know, New Jersey became the first state in the country to implement cross-curricular climate change standards in their education standards. Now, that's saying all students in English, in math, in health are getting climate as intersected with those subjects in their classrooms. So they passed the standards at the state level, but then one of the things they realized is, okay, we need professional development for educators to be able to do this. And so then they

0: created the systems for professional development. And I know Subject to Climate, I don't know if you've ever talked to them or seen their work, but they have lesson plans that educators can go look up where you can find easy climate change education plans. They align them to the next generation science standards. And they worked specifically with New Jersey on how they could create some sort of professional development opportunities for the educators there. So there's going to be places where it's teachers really motivating it and the systems leaders at the state level, at the, you know, district level. They need to create the conditions of support to make it easier for teachers. There's obviously great things that could happen at the federal level too, where they could open up some more resources to support this in communities.
1: We keep looking forward to that happening in the future. Yes.
0: Yes.
1: Okay. So you've mentioned your book and it just came out 2025. Congratulations. Do you want to share a little bit about the takeaways from that book that you either were surprised by or weren't expecting, or, you know, intentions and how you structured it or what you wanted to achieve with it, what hole you wanted to fill with it? Just the very mention of sharing stories and covering success stories already has this element of, okay, let's show examples of people succeeding in doing this. And that's not just talk about it needs to happen more, it needs to happen more, it needs to happen more, because that often feels like a sort of deficiency model or a deficit model or a scarcity model where we're asking people to stand up and do more and take on more. Whereas when you show all these examples of people doing it, it's so inspiring, it's so humanized, and it also gives us a model for, oh, maybe I could do that little thing. That's all I would need to do is that little thing right there. So anyway, that right away jumped out at me that you described that. And I will confess, I have not actually read this book yet. And so I can't wait to get my hands on it. But tell us more a little bit about what you were trying to achieve with that book.
0: Yeah. So what we were really trying to achieve with that book is, I think, you know, one of the things that I've come to realize in this work is the importance of being authentic when you're trying to advance climate work within the space that you're trying to do it. So one of the things that I think I bring a new lens to with integrating education and climate change is the fact that I come from being an educator and having sat in this work. So I know the worries that educators have. I know the pressures on the education system. I know the motivators for what people care about in education. And one of the things that Jonathan, who is my co-author, and I were really trying to do with this book was make the case for caring about climate change from people in education. So really saying, you know, we know the tension points. This is why we need to care as educators to advance this work. And then tell the stories of people who have done this within different areas and give a framework for educators so that, you know, they're not saying, oh my God, this means climate everywhere all the time in a way that feels so big and so overwhelming. But we're saying, okay, no, this is how you can think about it within teaching and learning. And these are some examples of how people have done this. And then each section ends with sort of key questions to ask yourself on, like, you know, doing this work in your own community. So we talk about education. We talk about adaptation and what we need to do differently as climate change impacts our schools. We talk about mitigation and reducing their school's environmental footprint. And then we talk about how school districts have led district-wide efforts on this. So it's really telling the stories and hopefully giving educators something that they can use so that they can not just sit there paralyzed, but they can say, oh, okay, I can take this first step within my own community, and I might not get to Prince George's County, which is here, which has like a full climate action plan and they had broad community support, but maybe I can be like, you know, this other person who started and did this work. And I don't know about you, Sarah, but when I first had my climate moment, I felt like as a mom, I was like, oh my God, we need to go zero waste and everything needs to change. And like, you know, go to the extreme and feel all the guilt and all the shame that you feel for all of a sudden having your eyes open to this reality. And what I've come to realize over time, that's not sustainable and that's not real. But what's the first thing I can do? And then that first thing makes me realize, oh, this is becoming easier. So now I can do the second thing. You know, I'm not going to go vegan on day one, but we're going to cut out meat in this way. And now I realize, like, I barely eat meat. And that's not me all of a sudden going vegan, but it's that.
1: Yeah. The nudge.
0: Change over time.
1: The nudge behavior theory. Yeah. Mm-hmm.
0: And so our hope with this book is that we can give people the nudge that they need to help them do the work in their own community and feel empowered to do it instead of overwhelmed.
1: Yeah, nudge is the only way I do any change. So I really appreciate I really appreciate that kind of focus. I'm not a big turn over a new leaf, I'm radically inventing myself tomorrow kind of person. I'm like, make it super easy and maybe I can try. So I love that too, because a key part of this show is to sort of combat this phenomenon that social psychologists call pseudo inefficacy in listeners and students, in ourselves, in anybody around us, certainly in people making policy decisions. That would be great to reach them. But, everybody, all of us who are just sort of normal people walking around in the world often don't even engage in this stuff because it just feels so huge and so untouchable. And the work that has to happen seems to require so much power and money that there's no way that I can even touch this thing, And so that sense of pseudo inefficacy is the cause of a lot of disengagement. It's a cause of a lot of pluralistic ignorance. It's a cause of a lot of people feeling disempowered. And in fact, it's caused a lot of anxiety and depression and mental health crisis of young people that's not often talked about in this or sort of larger story of the mental health crisis of young people. So I do think that there's this pseudo inefficacy key here that you're trying to turn is particularly beautiful, right? You're drawing on this nudge behavior theory as one sort of beautiful solution to the sense of our inefficaciousness, right? That there's this, you can do something really small and that can really make you feel good. And guess what? Because it makes you feel good, you might go back and do a little bit more, the next layer. Here's the next layer. And this sort of helping people come to recognize I can, in my smallness, touch this very, very large problem in very impactful ways is really a beautiful message. So I really appreciate that that's what your book is trying to achieve there. And I can't wait to get my hands on it. I have two more questions for you before we kind of wrap and, to move towards this arc in full circle. You have done some work also recently on thinking about young people as athletes, trying to figure out tools for parents and athletics for getting young people out of the heat of summer and athletes. It's called Play It Cool. You have a Play It Cool campaign. You've written quite a bit on this. You mentioned earlier about one of the This Is Planet Ed missions is to help schools figure out how to adapt to climate change. And one of the primary ways, as you are familiar with and you're thinking about in all of these spaces, is in the increase of heat. Obviously, rising temperatures really diminish student performance. Obviously, rising temperatures make playing sports outside very difficult. Just watching the World Cup this summer and thinking about why nobody was planning for this heat and these poor, people playing these high level sports for 90 minutes in this heat with these so-called hydration breaks and whatnot. Climate change was a real primary story for the World Cup for me in this sort of athletics. And I thought maybe athletics might be one way for us to get climate change into a broader bipartisan conversation. And is that a little bit of what you're doing? And, can you tell us a little bit about what heat's doing to young people and how you're trying to address that both in sports and in schools?
0: I think one of the things that consistently motivates me to work on these issues now is noticing problems I'm experiencing in my life and then learning more about them and thinking of ways that we can tackle them. So I am a mom of three young children. My three young children all play sports. I am also a volunteer coach with my children's sports as well. Obviously, climate change has now been an issue that I've cared about for several years. But one of the things that really hit me last spring was I was coaching my daughter's lacrosse game, and it was a mid 80 degree day, but it was right at the start of the season and it was very, very humid. And one of my players was like, "Coach, can I come off the field?" She came off the field and she started throwing up. And I was like, "Oh, I don't know what to do. I'm coaching all these other kids. I don't know how to help her. Is this a stomach bug? Blah, blah, blah." And I remember the mom kind of going off the field. She goes, "I think it's the heat." And you know, it kind of struck me in that moment, oh my God, like I didn't know what to do. What does it mean that there's this heat issue? And then fast forward 2 months and I get a call from my best friend and she said, you know, her daughter and her had been in the hospital after all afternoon because her daughter had been playing a soccer game and had gotten really, really short of breath, couldn't stop getting short of breath. Nobody knew what was going on. They went to the hospital. They did a bunch of tests and it turned out to just be heat. And, you know, any sports parent knows what it's like right now to go to the side of the field and see sort of those heat waves coming off the turf. It's like it actually makes heat no longer invisible. And you see your children playing out there and you get this feeling of like, God, is something might not be right here, but you keep playing your kids in it. Maybe you played hot days when you were a kid. And so you think, oh, gosh, it's got to be fine. But the truth is, I never had those experiences with hospitals or, you know, hospitalizations related to heat. I started learning about how heat's impacting kids more and seeing there being a real opportunity to support more public awareness around heat being an issue. Heat is the most responsible for weather-related deaths in the U.S. You know, one of the things that's interesting, I know you talk about the psychology a lot on this show. One of the things that's hard for heat to be taken seriously is it's invisible. It doesn't look like a disaster in the way that wildfires do. So it doesn't present as scary. And there is sort of this normalization of it because we've all had heat days, but heat today is different. You know, children today are experiencing 4 times as many extreme heat days as children in Gen X. And that's from a report from Climate Central. And so heat today is different. There's an opportunity to build public awareness. One of the things I thought a lot about is what are other public awareness campaigns that have been successful? And the one that really comes to mind to me is fire safety and the steps stop, drop, and roll that, you know, you ask anyone, they know the steps. Maybe they haven't had their clothing catch on fire, but they know the steps to take if their clothing did catch on fire, stop, drop, and roll. And so I started thinking about, is there a public awareness campaign that we could do around heat safety and keeping kids safe that would have that similar resonance to stop, drop, and roll and work to really develop what those messages might be? And so it's speak up if you start feeling early signs of heat illness, nausea, headaches, cramping. You speak up, you tell a coach, you tell an adult, you sit out of the game. So we've got to sort of normalize that sitting it out is actually the right decision. And then when you sit out, it's cool down. You have to actually take steps to cool your body down. It's not just about drinking water at that moment. It's about cold towels on your neck, removing unnecessary pads, making sure you're in the shade. And so what we're trying to do with this campaign is to help people remember that when it's hot, you have to play it cool. And that means speak up, sit out, cool down. We've had the opportunity to partner with Dr. Seuss Enterprises and have worked with the Lorax and some key athletic leaders, Robin Arzon, who's a Peloton instructor, and Nafisa Collier, who's a WNBA star, to put together these short PSAs to help parents and kids alike understand these steps. And our hope is that this is sort of a first phase with these small PSAs. And we'll work towards a larger activation going into next year, where we're hoping to find additional partners to really help us make this as resonant for families and kids today as stop, drop, and roll was for all of our generation. Yeah.
1: Yeah. I love that. And thank you for doing that work. And I'm curious when you're, you know, when you're doing those kinds of campaigns and you know it's going to be useful and you know so many families are going to say, thank you for bringing this to our awareness. Thank you for normalizing this because it's invisible. And so you can imagine somebody being perceived as weak or not committed enough if they sit out. So this is really trying to normalize sitting out the same way that like the mental health, athletics and mental health has been sort of more and more normalized. But I do also wonder, I can feel myself saying, the solution, similar to wildfire stuff, right? The solution isn't greater adaptation. The solution is stopping the fossil fuel industry from warming our planet, right? So I'm sort of curious, you know, do you have any strategy about bringing that larger social change, structural change into the PSA or the campaign? Or are you just leaving it as this is enough? This is, you know, giving people something to do. It's keeping people safe. And that's a huge step. And we'll accept that as a win.
0: So interestingly, this is like one aspect of our campaign. And I think our focus on this is to really make people more aware that heat is more dangerous. It is happening now. And there are these key steps on public awareness for us. If we could reduce, you know, the number of kids going to hospitals because of heat related illness, if we could keep athletes safe, that would be a win.
1: Absolutely.
0: For us.
1: Yeah. I didn't mean to imply it wasn't a win.
0: No. And I will say the other thing that we're hoping that this will do is raise people's awareness more that this is a dangerous issue and it is happening now and it is impacting us.
1: Yeah,
0: now.
1: Your kid's on the field right now.
0: Yeah. Yes. Right. And, you know, this is not the polar bears issue. Yes. This is children at playgrounds. This is children on turf fields that are 40 degrees hotter than the surrounding air. Like, this is a parenting issue now. And so while that campaign sort of has its place, I'm hoping it raises a level of resonance more on this issue. And then some of the other work that we're doing, which is actually supporting parents and having conversations with their children about climate change and creating these sort of safe, trusted resources that meets parents where they are, where we know that they are scared to have this conversation because they're scared to scare their children. So we're creating resources to support parents in having that conversation. And that includes those four principles that I talked about earlier, which includes the notion of, you know, we need to reduce our impact on the environment and have cleaner systems for energy, for transportation, for manufacturing, for our heating and cooling our buildings and, you know, getting our food. I think our hope is that this is an entry point that we can bring people to the conversation that might not be ready for that full conversation yet.
1: Got it. Yeah.
0: But when they are, we've got the resources then.
1: Beautiful. Beautiful. I love it. Okay. So thank you for that. Final question for you. So you opened up with talking about how you kind of came to this moment yourself of thinking about climate change as a real issue, the salience coming to you as you held your vulnerable children, right? And I've definitely had that too. And I think a lot of listeners probably have had a similar experience of not feeling they had the luxury of being in denial once they had their own children and felt responsible for some kind of future planet they're inheriting. I'm curious, you know, now that you've turned your work to this stuff, you know, so much to climate and in these really impactful ways that I'm really delighted to be able to amplify here, do you feel calmer about your climate anxiety with your children or with yourself? Or how are you with that?
0: There are some days that are brutally hard. And there are some days that, like, you start thinking about these issues more. It tends to happen to me when some extreme weather thing occurs and you're hit with it. And like the Texas floods, for instance, last year and what happened at Camp Mystic. There's no way you can hear about something like that and not let all the anxiety and grief kind of come over you. And one of the things I've noticed, Sarah, too, is just frankly, even for me now, the start of summer, which used to bring so much joy and excitement, also comes with this underlying uncertainty in my stomach around, you know, there's going to be extreme weather over summer. You don't know what exactly it's going to be or where it's going to impact things. But I have now this greater pit during that time of year. And I will say that the only thing that keeps it at bay is the fact that I'm able to work on this issue every day. And it's the fact that I'm able to work on it in a way, I feel so fortunate to be able to work on it in a way that when I see problems, I have the space to sort of learn about them. I have the ability to think about what could be done to address those problems. I do have to like work very hard to be able to get the resources to be able to support the stuff that I do. But I have flexibility in saying there's a gap here. How can I bring people together? How can I think about, filling that gap? And that ability to sort of be flexible, have ideas, work in different ways, and try and see something through is motivating. It's energizing. I feel like I can have impact. You know, the thing that probably gives me the most joy on any of the work that I do is when I see it resonating with my own kids, hearing that when she was in second grade, came home and had told her class, one of the most important things you can do about climate change is talk about it. And she had picked that up from stuff that we were talking about, you know, and I hear other kids or hear my own kids, you know, talking about different solutions that they're seeing. And that's where I know it's not just about the impact that I'm having. More broadly, I'm also having impact for them so that when they are grownups, they know that I was working on this and I was doing something. I was doing something in our home to make them feel more confident and secure. And, you know, my hope is that it will have a bigger impact on the future, too.
1: Keep it up. Thank you for your work. It's really inspiring to hear, especially as a professor and spending all the time with students and wondering what's wrong with the system and what's wrong with what's happening with my students and in my classroom. You've given me a lot to think about and inspiration. And certainly that the advice you have for parents, I think, is just absolutely beautiful. So I'm hoping I'll put your resources in the show notes, and just a delight to talk to you, Laura. Thank you so much.
0: Thank you so much, Sarah. I'm so glad to also have a space to be able to talk about climate anxiety in a safe way, because that is something we so need as grownups to be able to like talk about and process it. And so I'm so grateful for the work that you're doing too, and really appreciate the opportunity to be here.
1: You just listened to my conversation with Laura Shifter, author of Students, Schools, and Our Climate Moment, Acting Now to Secure Our Future, and director of This is Planet Ed at the Aspen Institute. 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I'm Dr. Sarah Jaget-Ray, and thanks for listening to Climate Magic.
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0: President Trump eventually delivered on Operation Aurora when he invoked the Alien Enemies Act, sending Nixon and 237 other Venezuelan men to El Centro de Confinamiento del Terrorismo, better known as CECOT.
1: The Alien Enemies Act has only two relevant prerequisites here, both of which rely solely on the president's findings in the realm of military conduct and foreign affairs, where the president is due the utmost deference.
0: That's the DOJ attorney, Drew Ensign, arguing on the president's behalf in June of 2025. The ACLU sued the Trump administration over its use of the Alien Enemies Act not long after Nixon ended up in CECOT.
1: It's established and not disputed that TDA is present in over 40 states in this country. That is an extremely broad physical presence. It's also established that they've taken over entire apartment buildings in which they exercise control and are essentially a law unto themselves.
0: Notably, the government lost its first bout in the Fifth Circuit before asking the case to be reheard a few months later. Nixon was swept into the Alien Enemies Act conversation because of his alleged ties to Tren de Aragua. But his deportation actually came through a different channel, a final removal order from an immigration judge.
2: Cuando me llega la corte, yo le pido la deportación a la jueza.
0: Nixon had spent months pursuing a legal pathway to citizenship for undocumented immigrants under 21. But it's a notoriously long and complicated process.
2: Y porque, o sea, tanto tiempo yo esperando la corte, nosotros en sí íbamos a pelear el caso. Yo iba a pelear por mi caso migratorio, mi estatus migratorio, yo lo iba a pelear.
0: He was worn down from all the waiting. There was no clear end in sight for either his criminal case nor his immigration case. When Nixon's next court date came up at GEO, he told the judge, "I just want to go home to Venezuela."
2: La jueza me preguntó, "¿Está seguro usted de que quiere la deportación?" Sí, quiero.
0: The judge granted his request for removal. But as you may recall, the U.S. didn't have diplomatic ties with Venezuela at the time. It's not like there were planes leaving from Denver to Caracas. Instead, Nixon would soon be on his way to El Salvador. The detention facility was crawling with federal law enforcement, ICE, HSI, DEA.
2: Y toman fotos con drone, helicóptero y todo. Toda una película.
0: They were taking lots of pictures, he said, with drones, helicopters. It was like they were making a whole movie out there. The next day, when they finally boarded the plane, Nixon said every other seat had an immigration agent in it. They were not allowed to open the window shades. When he asked the officers where they were going, the agents told him it was a surprise.
2: Y nos decían que era una sorpresa.
0: Nixon says there's turbulence while the plane is getting ready to land for a second time, so he's able to crack open the window shade just a bit, hoping to get a peek.
2: Y cuando levantamos la ventana del avión decía Aeropuerto Internacional San Salvador.
0: And he was able to make out a sign. It said San Salvador International Airport.
2: Habían bastantes salvadoreños en el avión y pensamos que iban a dejar los salvadoreños nada más porque empiezan bajando los salvadoreños primero por nombre.
0: Okay, he thinks, well, there are Salvadoran guys on the plane. Maybe they're just letting them off. And he's right. Agents start calling out the names of Salvadoran men in alphabetical order.
2: Y de repente nos empiezan a sacar uno por uno a los venezolanos.
0: But then they begin calling the names of Venezuelan men. And Nixon says at that time some of the Venezuelans actually try to resist, but it's pointless. One by one, with their heads pushed way down, ICE agents lead them off the plane. Next week on the show, we get closer to the truth. Was Nixon a part of Tren de Aragua, or was it all a lie? That's it for today. Our show was reported and produced by Mateo Schimpf and myself, edited by Laura Perez, with editorial supervision by Penny Le Ramirez and editorial support by Megan Verley. Our field producer in Peru was Milagro Salazar with Convoca Peru. 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It was mixed by Mateo Shim. Fernanda Echavarri is our managing editor. Nancy Trujillo is our production manager. Special thanks to Rachel Estabrook with the Portland Press Herald and Chuck Murphy with Colorado Public Radio. The Latino USA team also includes Julia Caruso, Rebecca Ibarra, Reynaldo Leaños Jr., Stephanie LeBeau, Glorimar Marquez, Julieta Martinelli, J.J. Carubin, and Levi Sharp. Benile Ramirez and I are executive producers. I'm your host, Maria Hinojosa. No te vayas. Chao.
3: 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The John D. and Catherine T. MacArthur Foundation, Judith Scheuer and Joseph Melliker.
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8: I'm Jesse Thorne. 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He's a man who has worked hard all his life. He got a good job and stuck with it for the sake of both of you. 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The two of you have gotten out of some pretty tough circumstances. And you tell him, well, I'm quitting my job. I am going to do stand-up comedy. That's what Miss Pat did. But you know what? It worked. And not that long ago, she got to give her guy some very different news.
9: I said, we're cool. You can retire.
8: From MaximumFun.org and NPR, it's Bullseye. This week, Miss Pat, on her long road to success and her struggle to embrace it. Plus, we'll remember the life and work of the legendary costume designer, Bob Mackie, who died earlier this month. That's all coming up on Bullseye. But first, the news.
10: Live from NPR News, I'm Dale Willman. Tomorrow is the first Monday in October, which marks the traditional start of the new Supreme Court term. Immigration, climate change, and more are on the docket, including a case that asks whether it's unconstitutional to ban semi-automatic assault-style weapons. NPR's Nina Totenberg reports.
11: On the one hand, for instance, the AR-15 rifle can deliver up to 100 bullets per minute without any enhancements. On the other hand, there are some 16 million semi-automatic weapons in the U.S., and it's unclear, for instance, how a ban would work without taking weapons away from law-abiding citizens. There are many other controversies facing the court, everything from test cases on public funding for religious schools, lengthy detention of immigrants without a hearing, and, of course, very likely, questions about the conduct of elections. Nina Totenberg, NPR News, Washington.
10: The midterm elections are now less than a month away, and polling shows that chances for a big Democratic win are climbing. But as NPR's Domenico Montanaro tells us, a lot can still happen between now and November 3rd.
12: It's not election day. Things can change no matter what. And the fact is that everything shows movement in Democrats' direction. When everything heads in one direction, that's important. You know, that's all that really should be taken away from the polls at this point. Midterms are always tough on the president's party. The president himself has acknowledged that many times. The national mood, especially when it comes to the economy and the war in Iran, are against the president and his party.
10: That's NPR's Domenico Montanaro with our report. In Brazil's presidential race, the right-wing opposition candidate is in the lead after almost all votes have been counted in Sunday's first round of voting. It's an election with stakes that reach far beyond that South American country's borders. Catherine Osborne has more on that story from Rio de Janeiro.
13: In downtown Rio, supporters of left-wing President Luiz Inácio Lula da Silva packed into this plaza, watching the results with anxiety. Right-wing Senator Flávio Bolsonaro outperformed polls and outperformed Lula to win the first-round presidential vote. He's promised to continue the legacy of his father, former President Jair Bolsonaro. In this election, right-wing politicians also grew in numbers in Brazil's Congress. The presidential runoff is set for October 25th. It's a contest President Trump is watching closely as he seeks greater U.S. influence in the region. For NPR News, I'm Catherine Osborne in Rio de Janeiro.
10: High school students in France say they'll resume their protest this week over what they say are inequalities in the school system. They say teaching, facilities, and opportunities for advancement are not as good for students in disadvantaged neighborhoods. France's education minister says that as many as 500 schools will be closed on Monday because of the protests. A major labor union is urging its members to join the protests on Tuesday. You're listening to NPR News. The Coast Guard has called off its search for six people who were on board a medical transport plane that went missing early Saturday morning. The Gulfstream G-100 was traveling from Bermuda to Canada when it disappeared. An oil slick and debris field was found off the coast of Nantucket, but so far, the plane has not been found. Avengers Endgame has reclaimed the number one spot on Hollywood's all-time worldwide box office chart this weekend. NPR's Bob Mondello has our details.
14: Marvel's superhero epic first became the highest-grossing film in history back in 2019, passing Avatar, which had held that title for 10 years.
15: Avengers! Assemble.
14: Then the original Avatar was re-released in 2022 to promote a sequel and earned enough to reclaim the top spot.
16: Marine in an Avatar body. That's a potent mix.
14: Now it's Avengers that has a sequel coming, so following the same playbook, Endgame has been re-released and has retaken the title. It's a friendly competition. Both films are Disney releases, and their jockeying reflects rising prices more than attendance. In terms of tickets sold, neither film comes close to Titanic. Bob Mondello, NPR News.
10: The AP College football rankings for Week 5 are out, and little has changed at the top. Texas, Georgia, Notre Dame, Miami, and Ohio State remain in the top five spots. Despite a convincing 47-15 win over Rutgers on Saturday, defending champion Indiana dropped to 7th, while Alabama rose to number 6. BYU climbed two spots to number 8 despite struggling to beat unranked TCU on Saturday, 17-10. I'm Dale Willman, and you're listening to NPR News.
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8: It's Bullseye. I'm Jesse Thorne. Consider for a moment, my friends, the sequin. A tiny, round piece of, I think, plastic. Usually smaller than a dime, a little bigger than the head of a screw. Maybe you find a sequin on the ground or at the bottom of a drawer. You think, I should toss this, right? But if you get 1,000 of them together, there's something else. They're a shoe or a matador jacket or how about this? Cher's outfit from the Oscars in 1986. Hair that explodes outward like a cartoon cat that bit into a live wire. An elaborate sequined headpiece. Below that, a diamond patterned bralette covered in black sequins. Below that, miles of bare midriff. And from the hips down, a skirt made entirely of, folks, you guessed it, black sequins. It is a remarkable outfit, equal parts insanity and genuine beauty. It was designed by Bob Mackie. Mackie died a few weeks ago. He was 87 years old. Bob Mackie, the Sultan of Sequin, the Baron of Beads, the ruler of the humble rhinestone. He made a career out of dressing big personalities. He did it as a designer in the real world and particularly as an award-winning costume artist for stage and screen. Which big personalities? Well, Cher, as we mentioned, Madonna, Miley Cyrus, Tina Turner, Bette Midler, Elton John, Lucille Ball, Carol Burnett, Barbie, I mean literally Barbie. Oh, and maybe you watch RuPaul's Drag Race. He was the very first guest judge on the show and the first person to receive the Drag Race Lifetime Achievement Award. When I talked to Mackie in 2025, he had just been profiled in a wonderful documentary. Bob Mackie, Naked Illusion, covers the era-defining design work he did. Bob was nice enough to invite us into his home to talk with him, his beautiful home in Palm Springs. If you're listening to me on the radio or on a podcast, you can see what I mean by checking out the video of this interview on the Bullseye YouTube page. Let's get into it. My conversation at the home of the charming and brilliant Bob Mackie. Bob Mackie, welcome to Bullseye. I'm so happy to have you on the show.
19: Thank you.
8: Bob, you have been both a fashion designer, runway fashion designer, and a costume designer.
19: Right.
8: What's the difference between those jobs?
19: Huge difference. I mean, one you're designing for a character that's probably written in a script, and you want that audience to sort of know who that person is when they walk on stage or on camera. And it can really help the writer and the actor if his costume is perfect. Where the other is just for anyone who just sort of likes it and wants to spend the money. It's just a whole different thing.
8: I mean, I think there are people who design runway fashion who say they're like telling a story, expressing a conceptual.
19: No, they're not. They're just making a cute frock and hope somebody buys it.
8: It seems like your sympathies here lie on the side of costume design.
19: Well, it does, because that's what I always wanted to be. I never looked in a fashion magazine when I was a kid, but I looked in all the movie magazines and theater magazines and all of that. That was more interesting to me.
8: What's a dress or an outfit that you remember from your childhood?
19: That's hard. Well, actually, there was one. I've forgotten the name of the movie, but I'll tell you, it was Gene Kelly and Catherine Grayson and Dean Stockwell playing a child. And he was the son of a sailor. So Dean Stockwell, who was about my age at the time, although I think he was playing younger than he was, he wore the best sailor suits I've ever seen in my life. And I wanted them so badly, but there was just no way. It was all made in the studio, workrooms and stuff. And I was really young.
8: How old are we talking about?
19: Well, we're probably talking about six, seven, I think, if I'm not mistaken. I don't know. I could have been. I don't think I was younger. I think that's about where I was.
8: I feel like sailor suit is the classic thing that parents want to put on their children that children don't want to wear.
19: I always wanted a sailor suit because I thought if I have to ever go in the service, it's the only one I'm going to look right in. I just said, oh no. And all my uncles were, army suits and stuff. And I went, oh no, I don't want to be them. What are you going to say? It's in your head.
8: It's Bullseye. I'm Jesse Thorne. We're listening back to my conversation with the late Bob Mackie from 2025. One of the clients who come up in the movie about you is Tina Turner.
19: Yes.
8: And I don't think you could find... I mean, first of all, Tina Turner is one of my favorite performers of any kind ever.
19: Why not?
8: But like, I also don't think you could find a more distinctive form, manner of performance. Like putting a costume on Tina Turner is a really specific task.
19: Yeah. It wasn't easy, but yet she kind of knew what she wanted, but didn't.
8: I mean, she's so athletic, like as a performer, like such a dynamic mover.
19: Well, when you can see the muscles in the arms and the legs and the, you know, and you just go, wow, look at that body on her. And she, you know, the last show I did with her, she lost a lot of that kind of toned thing, but she was still incredible and funny and lovely and tell stories that just make you laugh and laugh.
8: It started with her bringing you cheap dresses from Paris and having you chop them into pieces.
19: Yeah, no, it's true. She would buy these dresses. She'd go shopping for the girls that worked with her, the Ikeettes, and buy stuff for them. And half the time, they didn't really fit them right. And things that she would get from couture designers in Paris and in Italy very often didn't really fit her properly, but she was getting them for nothing, and she was thrilled. You know, you're getting free couture clothes because they all just would go see her and love her. I mean, you know, I always say there are people that the minute they came out of the womb, they were singing and dancing and telling jokes. They're just those kind of people in life, and they know what to do with that audience. They get it completely.
8: I mean, when you take a dress that, you know, you bought at a boutique in Paris and cut the skirt into strings.
19: Yes.
8: It is a way of both expressing the kind of intensity of her performance and of highlighting parts of her body that are in full action when she's performing, which, you know, her legs were the most famous thing about her, right?
19: Well, they were long. She was a bit short-waisted, and so the legs were long, but the body was kind of short, and she had a high butt in the back, and nothing's better. When they're good, they're really good.
8: And so when you cut that skirt into strings, like, you are allowing for her to get her legs up in the air in a way that couldn't if it weren't in strings. And it is like a frame for those legs. Like, it's where the action is.
19: Well, but you have to think of those things. You have to think about what are the good places. We got to show those off for sure. And you know, she's the one that saw a dress that I did for Raquel Welch, who wanted a dress that kind of was a little bit Tina Turner looking, and like a cave woman. And she says, could you do that? I said, yeah, of course I can. I'll do it. And she went off. She was all over the world doing her act. And she was on the cover of Le Express in Paris. And Tina Turner saw it on the street and called me and said, I just saw this magazine. There is the best dress I've ever seen. And it was a tribute to Tina Turner, but she didn't know that. And when she found out that Raquel Welch wanted to look like her, the woman was the happiest woman I've ever known. She was so thrilled. And so was Raquel Welch, the fact that Tina liked her dress, because it really was like something she could wear.
8: It's Bullseye. I'm Jesse Thorne. We're replaying my 2025 conversation with the late Bob Mackey. Mackey was a costume designer. He worked with Tina Turner, Liza Minnelli, and many, many more fabulous performers. When you're making costumes for comedy, which you made a huge amount of for the Carol Burnett Show.
19: Right.
8: Over more than a decade.
19: It happened that our star happened to be just plain brilliant. She could make you laugh without trying very hard. Just amazing.
8: A total genius. And also very notably beautiful for someone that is that funny.
19: She's just amazing.
8: But like, when you are making a costume for something that is funny, sometimes the costume is funny, right? Sometimes you get to make the famous drapery dress, right, from the Gone with the Wind parody, where it's, you know, someone wearing a dress with a curtain rod.
19: Well, in the movie, it was funny. What happened was funny. You couldn't, I mean, because the next time you see her, she's in the most perfectly made movie outfit ever. Everything is perfect. And you know that isn't, that's not true in life at right. all.
8: So in the parody, she just shows up literally wearing the drapes. So right. sometimes the costume is the funny thing. But when...
19: But you have to have an actress or an actor that just pulls it off. Just does just the wrong thing. Just enough. Too much is too much. It's you just have to know.
8: Does that also apply to the outfits?
19: Oh yeah. Yeah. It just does.
8: Did you ever put something on screen that you thought was too much? It distracted from the comedy?
19: Sometimes. Not too often, but sometimes. You just have to kind of know how much you can get away with and still have a laugh. And sometimes you don't have to do very much, because there's just a little this or a little that can turn your whole idea. You think, oh, that's pretty. Oh, no, it's not. Oh, my God. What is she doing in that dress? Oh, you know, it's like that. It's just, it's different.
8: We've got some more to talk to with the late Bob Mackie, including the time that he put Elton John in a sequined Donald Duck costume. It's Bullseye from MaximumFun.org and NPR.
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1: Welcome back to Bullseye. I'm Jesse Thorne. We're replaying my 2025 conversation with Bob Mackie. Mackie died a few weeks ago. He was 87 years old. Mackie was an Oscar-nominated costume and fashion designer who's worked with, basically anyone on earth who is fabulous. Liza Minnelli, Carol Burnett, Marilyn Monroe, Cher, Dolly Parton, so many others. When Bob and I talked last year, he was kind enough to invite me into his beautiful home in sunny Palm Springs. It was a sensory delight, and he was a very gracious host. Let's get back into it. Me and Bob Mackie. I want to ask you about a couple of your most famous designs.
2: Oh, good. Are they favorites, or they're ones you want to nab me on?
1: Well, they're they're a mixed bag.
2: Okay.
1: Bob.
2: All right, go for it.
1: Okay. Well, first of all, some of the most ridiculous and delightful are some of the more ridiculous things that you put Elton John in. There's this moment in the documentary where there's this conversation about the time Elton John was dressed as Donald Duck.
2: Right.
1: And what seems to be your defense is, well, previously we had dressed him as Minnie Mouse.
2: No. But he loved it. He had the best time when he was in costume.
1: Well, it's great. That's why he loved it. It's
2: and he would
1: great.
2: Start laughing at himself. And then, of course, Donald Duck, he couldn't do the pedals on the piano because he had his shoes are made out of flippers that you swim in.
1: Right.
2: And they're painted yellow. I mean, it was impossible.
1: There's a lot of shots in the documentary of him in his skin-tight sequel Elton John themed Dodgers uniform.
2: Right, right. That was one day in his life, and then later on he did it again, but
1: So where does those things come from?
2: Well, he was always wearing a costume.
1: Right.
2: When he did a concert. And sometimes the costume would be made in England because that's where he was, or he'd be in LA where that's where he was. And I was there, usually there. I don't know. You just go for it. You just do the best. And I remember the Donald Duck costume was his PR agent said, why can't he just wear a uniform, Dodgers uniform? And I said, good idea. And we'll make it all sparkly and he'll love that. And he loved diamonds. He loved jewelry. He spent all his money on beautiful things like that and give it as gifts and keep it himself and look in the drawers. Isn't it beautiful? Everybody's different and have their likes and dislikes.
1: Okay. Another one is this famous Cher outfit at the Academy Awards.
2: Right.
1: When she was being serious Cher was... huge boots, like giant black boots.
2: Yeah, they were over the knee, yeah.
1: Very little between waist and shoulders.
2: Right, very little.
1: And then...
2: But it was below her waist, actually. The part that sat on her, the pants or whatever, her leg things.
1: Yeah, leg things, I think. Yeah. Is that the technical term?
2: Yeah,
1: You're the costume designer.
2: Yeah, yeah. Well, or her pants, okay.
1: And then...
2: And a loincloth.
1: Yeah, and the grandest headdress that's ever existed
2: well,
1: on a head.
2: Well, you see, for how many years did she do that show? And every week she would be in some exotic outfit. It wasn't a real outfit, but yet it was. And she said, nobody's seen me look this exotic or this strange. To her, that was strange. But... And in a long time, and I want to look like that because she was pissed off she didn't get nominated. She was not happy. And of course, she got more attention than anybody ever has for doing, you know, a part that she didn't even like doing.
1: I mean, in a way, she's like not only the ultimate Bob Mackie clothing wearer because she has worked with you so extensively and so long.
2: But it happened right away. It wasn't something that developed over a time. It happened quickly.
1: It's like she is someone who so easily can wear something that is the 12 out of 10-est garment in history, make it look completely at home without losing any of its beauty or any of what makes it outrageous. You know what I mean?
2: You're right.
1: Those things can sit on her at the same time.
2: You're absolutely right. I have a picture of her dressed from head to toe as Queen Elizabeth I.
1: Mm-hmm.
2: And it works. Uh-huh. Who would think this funny little Armenian girl from the valley, you know, but it works. She's amazing.
1: It must be a great feeling to know that you've had these few subjects in your life, like an Elton John or like Cher, where...
2: Well, Elton just said to me, would you make me costumes? I said, well, what kind of costumes would you like? Well, I like those things that Cher wears. And I'm thinking to myself, oh God, do we have a drag queen in the works here? No, just likes to dress up and have it be glittery and sparkly and you know, drag on the ground across the stage, whatever it takes to make it work.
1: I mean, he's sort of like a mask. He's like the mask drag king. Like, well, he enacts sort of a insane versions of masculinity.
2: Kind of, yeah. Elton John is very honest about himself and what he likes and who he likes and went through a lot of hell in the beginning and got over it. Thank God.
1: It's Bullseye. I'm Jesse Thorne. We're replaying my conversation from 2025 with the late costume design legend, Bob Mackie. Is your greatest pleasure to have somebody in front of you that you know you could execute your wildest idea with?
2: Well, that's always good to feel that you can do that. But I think that I could make that happen with almost anybody if they're a good performer to start with. But you know, that's just sort of bragging about myself, but there's times when you just look at somebody and the way they walk, the way they talk, the way they just kind of will say something and they'll get a laugh and you go, oh, okay, I get it. Yeah. It's great when that happens.
1: Your most famous designs are often the biggest and most ridiculous, but what are the, just because it's memorable, but what are the designs that you, what is a design that you've created that you're really proud of?
2: I don't even know at this point. I don't really know I've done so many that you just do it and you say, well, that works. Oh, thank God, we got a laugh. Well, you know, and then you go on to the next thing and hope that it's better. But I don't have that. There isn't that particular one. The one that was the most startling was Cher on the cover of Time magazine in her semi-see-through dress. At the time, it was like outrageous because Time magazine had political stars and you know, leaders of different countries and all these things on the cover. And all of a sudden, there she was, our little girl, you know. And tell, well, how did that happen? it's just kind of like, wow, okay. And she was that important at that time. Any girl in this country that had long black hair and a big nose said, everybody tells me I look just like Cher. And you go, oh, honey, no, it's a long way, but go ahead.
1: Now that you're in your 80s, do you think you're better at this than you used to be?
2: No, I don't think I'm better at it. I don't think I'm better. I think I'd be about the same. I think. You know, I might be wrong about that.
1: Have you learned things?
2: I've learned things. Yeah, you learn things. You learn what's flattering, what will look great on them, and what will not look great on them. There's always that, too. It's especially if they're a glamour girl of sorts. And some people just can't pull it off the same way.
1: Well, Bob, I'm so grateful for your time. It's so fun to get to talk to you about your incredible work.
2: Well, thank you.
1: Bob Mackie from last year. He passed away just a few weeks ago at the age of 87. The documentary of which he is the subject is called Bob Mackie, Naked Illusion. You can stream it now on HBO Max. It's Bullseye. I'm Jesse Thorne. My next guest this week is the stand-up comic Miss Pat. Pat had an extraordinarily difficult path to success. She was a victim of child sexual abuse. She was a mother at 14. She was incarcerated. To go from those kinds of circumstances to where she is today, a national headliner with TV and movie credits. I mean, I cannot imagine doing it. Could you? But to talk to Miss Pat, just in terms of her life story, it sells her comedy short. She's a genuinely brilliant stand-up, direct and clever and raw. She'll talk about getting bored when her granddaughter talks, chase it with a story about surviving a gunshot, and then finish with a brutal quip about menopause. I'm going to play you a little bit, but this is NPR, and I will have to say that Miss Pat's stand-up is very, very direct and raw. She also has her own show. When we talked in 2024, the Miss Pat Show had just kicked off its fourth season on BET. These days, you can catch all five seasons of the Emmy-nominated program on Paramount+. On the Miss Pat Show, she plays a fictionalized version of herself. Her character is a stand-up comic, like Pat. She's also a mother of four, like Pat. Her family has moved from their hometown, Atlanta.

0: geologist. I study rocks.
1: Wait a minute. They get white people jobs studying rocks?
2: Miss Pat, welcome to Bullseye. I'm so happy to have you on the show.
3: Thank you for having me.
2: As I was watching a few episodes of the Miss Pat Show, I found myself wondering, are there lines that have been handed to you on Tuesday or whenever you do the read-through for that week where you say to yourself, this is too much?
3: No.
2: Okay.
3: Well, I co-created this show with Jordan E. Cooper, and sometimes he get a little wild, and I'm like, Jordan, I don't think we should do that. So, you know, he want me to do something. And I was like, that's not me. Give it to Tammy Roman. She going to deliver it way better. Sometimes he do get a little crazy. But it's we're open field over there.
2: It really is. I mean, like, it is the rawest multicam sitcom I've ever seen in its tone. Like, that you just go at everything hard.
3: Yes. We pull the scab off the sore. You know, like network TV, they're just, if they're going to talk about race, it's going to be a little bit, because they don't want to, you know, they don't want anybody to think or cry or get upset. With us, we're going to make you go deep. We're going to make you pull those demons out your closet. We're going to make you deal with things that you've been trying not to deal with. So, you know, every season is something crazy with the Miss Pat Show.
2: Okay, this is the show that ended up on the air on BET Plus was your sort of third time through developing the show. So what was it that you got to by the end? Well, first of all, congratulations on keeping the ball rolling that whole time.
3: Yes.
2: But what was it that you got to at the end that you weren't able to get to the first two times?
3: Hollywood. I'm not Hollywood. So, you know, a lot of people just want to do stuff because they want to be on TV or they want the money. And I went through two writers before Jordan. And the first one, I let go. The second one, we didn't come up with nothing at Fox Light. So when nothing was developed, I was able to get a third chance, which you don't in Hollywood. So the thing with me is I didn't want to be put out there any kind of way. I wanted to be funny because I'm a stand-up comedian. So I'm funny on stage. So I don't want you to give me no corny show. Now, the cursing in the grown people language came from the co-creator. He was like, he said, the problem y'all having when I hired, he was a 22-year-old kid out of college. He come to tell Fox and he said, the problem that y'all having is y'all want to allow her to be herself. If y'all let this girl be herself, this will be a hit.
2: I love the idea that this dude was 22 years old. He was a playwright.
3: He's a playwright.
2: He was still in college when...
3: when he met me.
2: Yeah.
3: Yeah.
2: And he came to tell them what they were doing wrong.
3: We both did, because we had never developed anything. He had a play that just went to, like, the public in New York. And so, and Lee Daniel found him and was telling him all of this stuff. And I said, look, Jordan, I'm going to be honest with you. This is Hollywood. They all lie. Nobody's going to tell you the truth. I said, I'm the only person going to tell you the truth. I said, they're not going to give you this job. Every day I'm interviewing for writers. I say, let's go off and write something together. Don't put your name on it, which was very tricky because so many people can get their stuff stolen. I said, don't put your name on it. I'm going to give it to Lee. If they don't like it, then they'll say I tried.
2: Why did you decide to do that with him and not with somebody else?
3: Because he listened to me. The other writers wouldn't listen. They wanted to create their own version of me when I'm sitting here in your face. I'm not dead. I'm not make-believe. You had the originality in your face. He didn't mind taking pieces of my life. This dude studied me so much that he knew how Miss Pat was going to say things. And in the midst of all, he taught me a lot about writing, and I taught him a lot about comedy. Because sometimes he would come to me, and I'd be like, that joke already been done. That's a little hacky. I said, think outside the box when you're writing comedy. Think about creating something somebody never heard. And I remember when we was writing the pilot, he said, what you think about this? I said, what? He said, quiet. I said, what the hell is quiet? Fire before you quit. And I hollered. And I said, see, that's comedy. And that was one of the things that stuck out in the first season of the Miss Pat Show. And then the great part about him, he likes to go deep. He wants to let you know it's okay to cry. And so many people can relate to this because it's like they family. It ain't no just no black family. It ain't no white family. It's everybody got a Miss Pat or know a Miss Pat.
2: It's Bullseye. I'm Jesse Thorne. I'm here with the stand-up comic Miss Pat. The characters on the show are not too far.

0: are from your actual real life. You have a sweet husband in real life. You have a sweet husband on the show. They kind of look alike, at least per the picture that I only saw a little picture of your real life husband and a big pretend husband on the screen, but they kind of look alike. And but like these characters are pretty close to your life. So what were the guidances that you had to make in the writing process? What were the things that felt true or false?
1: Well, when me and Jordan created the pilot, he knew my family because we had spent a lot of time on the phone, like we still do to this day. We talked a lot. And so I broke down each person in my family. And one thing I told him, I said, you can't just make me funny because that's not real to who I am. I said, my whole family is funny. You know, we rag on each other. We talk about each other. We have fun. And nothing hurts anybody's feelings. So I said, everybody got to be funny or somewhat. Everybody need an identity. I said, don't just put me here as a star and make me the star of this show and everybody depending on me to deliver every joke. I said, no, because that wouldn't be real to who I am. I said, so therefore, we got to spread it around. And so I just described every character to him. And he created it.
0: What's the story that you brought to the writer's room that ended up on the screen?
1: Everything you see, dang near, from that first episode.
0: Pat, what's an example? Let's have an example.
1: Moving to Plainfield, Indiana, the pilot. That was all my stand-up. The first season was all my stand-up. I couldn't use it no more because we had wrote it all into a sitcom. Dang near, every episode was my stand-up. So, you know, honestly, I tell people all the time, over 90-something percent, I'd say 98% of the show is based off my real life.
0: You were about 30 when you started doing stand-up. What got you on stage?
1: I'm a convicted felon, couldn't find no job, trip to the welfare office, caseworker told me I was funny, and I tried it out, and I was like, hey, this is easy right here.
0: I believe all of it except for the last part.
1: What? Is easy?
0: Yeah.
1: Well, I got up and I told stories about my brother being a fat cat burglar, and people laughed. And I was like, this stand up? I was like, oh, this just telling your business. And then people was telling me that I was a storyteller. So I started to dive into Richard Pryor and Bill Cosby and then Bernie Mac. And I just listened to them on how they delivered a story. And I was like, I want to be a combination.
0: One of the stories in your book that is the most touching is a teacher who cared for you. And when I say cared for you, like helped you get cleaned up and stuff, like physically cleaned up.
1: Yeah, it's true. I was third or fourth grade English Avenue Elementary. I would come to school smelly and dirty clothes because my mama didn't get up and get us ready. We didn't get to experience that. Yeah, you get up and got yourself ready. You know you got to be to school. You walk to school, cold in your eye, dirty. And what she would do is she would take me in the bathroom and, you know, allow me to wash myself up, brush my teeth, and comb my hair so I wouldn't get picked on. And it stuck with me. And she gave me something my mama couldn't have never gave me because nobody ever gave it to my mom. And she said, you can do and be anything in this world you want to be. All you got to do is dream. And boy, did I dream.
0: We'll finish up with Miss Pat after the break. When we return, before she was a comic, she worked at McDonald's, where she once served a side salad, a water, and a cheeseburger to a former U.S. president. Which one was it? Keep it locked and find out. My guess is James Garfield. It's Bullseye from MaximumFun.org and NPR.
2: 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So we are going to be talking about cannabis and its environmental impacts, both from present operations and from historic operations as part of the legacy of the Green Rush.
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1: Welcome back to Bullseye. I'm Jesse Thorne. My guest is stand-up comic Miss Pat. She co-created and stars in the sitcom The Miss Pat Show. You can catch all five seasons of it these days on Paramount Plus. Miss Pat and I talked in 2024. Let's get back into our conversation. I want to play this record that came up in an interview I read with you. It's one of my favorite songs. So always glad to get a chance to hear it. I was hoping you could tell me

0: It's Outkast and Goody Mob.
1: Yes, it is. When Outkast first came out, hottest group out of Atlanta, and me and my husband was together, and so I immediately wanted to play the victim. Oh, I was handed a bad life, because that's what I saw my mama do. So I started the same thing. Well, I'm a convicted felon. I'm never going to be nothing. And I wanted people to feel sorry for me. And because I started to feel sorry for myself. Here I am trying to get my life back together. I'm only good enough to, you know, work at Walmart, which is $4 at the time back in the 90s. And I know I wasn't going anywhere in life. So I did what most people do when life kick them in the butt and they don't want to work themselves out of that hole. I started to feel sorry for myself.
0: And not unreasonably, Pat. Like, when you have a felony, it's really hard to get your life together.
1: I couldn't. You know, and
0: like it is rigged against you. You know what I mean?
1: And everywhere I went, people said no. And I remember, I never really thought about suicide, but one time, and when I became a medical assistant, and I just knew I had my life on the right track, nobody would hire me because I was a convicted felon. And my mind was like, you just run into the wall and end it. And I was, that's the only time I can say I was really depressed. And so my husband was going to his construction job one day. And he said, why don't you listen to this cassette play? It was a cassette. And I said, for what? He said, listen to this. Just listen to it and tell me what you think. And it was Outkast. Get up and get out and get something. Don't let the days of your life go by. And that woke something up in me.
0: What did you do when you decided to get up, get out and get something? What was that?
1: I got my GED. I went to work at Walmart, Target. I started a vending thing at the Dome, which put money in my pocket. And I just stopped feeling sorry for myself. I stopped being a people pleaser. That's what I stopped doing. You know, that song made me realize my biggest problem was I didn't love myself. And when you don't love yourself, you can't love nobody else. Because if you take care of yourself, then you can take care of others. But when you put others before you, you're breaking yourself. So I started to love myself. I was always told, putting all this makeup, I got better skin now, but I was had acne really bad. So all of these demons and all this stuff, I did an episode about it this year on the Miss Pat Show. All of this ugly stuff, my mom, you so ugly. My sister was brown skinned. What we in the hood, we call paper bag brown. That's like gorgeous. And my sister's on crack now. She was so pretty with wavy kind of hair. I remember going to a pool with her. Everybody looking at her. I had this big cut on my navel. We both had nice figures. We was young girls, but she was my mother's favorite. And I would get called ugly, and I had acne really bad, and I really wasn't fat, but I would get called fat, and I was never told I was pretty.
0: You were talking about by your mom?
1: Yes, everybody. But my sister was beautiful. And I used to say, I wish I looked like her. And she was my mother's favorite. I felt the ugly she called me, the nappy head she called me. You ain't good enough. And I'm 52 and I still fight those demons. And it drives me. It's like I'm out here fighting against somebody that don't even exist no more. My mama dead and gone, been dead for over 30 years. But I still hear her voice sometime.
2: I'm Jesse Thorne. You're listening to Bullseye. I'm talking with comic and sitcom star Miss Pat.
0: You're talking about getting your GED and kind of getting your life on track with support from your husband in your early mid-20s. You kind of got your life on track. You had a real job when you started doing stand-up. What was it like to tell your husband, this person who was like the one person who had really been in your corner when you really needed somebody to be in your corner and support you through going from felon and mid-teen mom into relatively stable, responsible adult? Oh, so here's what I'm thinking, Hubs. I'm going to focus on stand-up comedy now.
1: At the time, we was both working at General Motors. And so I went over and worked with Ford. And those companies was hard to get on to. But I had a friend at unemployment office that got me on. Then he got on and my niece got on. And so I left and went to Ford. And he was like, he had it all planned out. He said, we making over $2,000 each week. We making all of this money. And da-da-da. And I said, I had started playing around with open mic. And I said, that ain't for me. And he was like, what you mean that ain't for you? And I said, this is for me. I know what's for me. I had started open mic. And he was like, you don't make no money over there. I said, I'm telling you, it's something here. And he was so mad because I would take his credit cards and fly places to do open mic.
0: When you say take his credit cards, do you mean request that you borrow his credit cards?
1: Sometimes I would steal them.
0: Sometimes
1: I would steal his credit card and we would argue. We had so many bad financial problems. And, you know, we couldn't pay a card off like we do today. And he was like, you're not a comedian. And he always tell me, he didn't say this. He said, don't nobody want to hear that chicken house crap you saying. And I said, I'm going to remind you, said that you told me that. I'm going to play the Fox Theater and you're going to be sitting next to my baby daddy. I've never played the Fox Theater, but I've done well in Atlanta. And he didn't understand it. My husband couldn't understand, you know, why not just go by life like society say. You get a job, you stay on your job 30 years, and you mind your business. I wanted more. And I said, I had my son, and he was 1 year old, and my husband, we went through the temp program. My husband got hired. I told him, I said, you're going to retire before you do 30 years. I'm going to get you out of here. When General Motors moved us from Atlanta to Indiana, I had to work harder. I said, I do not want to die in this place. I want to be back home where I love Atlanta. I don't want to live here. I spent 15 years there, and I worked my tail off to get out of here. And I told my husband, when I got the show, I said, I'm going to retire you. And I went to him when I got a second season. I said, we cool. You can retire. And he wouldn't retire. And so we was having some problems in our marriage. And I gave him a counseling number there who saved my friend's marriage. And I said, call this man because you headed for divorce. And he called him. And the problem my husband was so rooted in old school way of taking care of your family like his daddy. And with the money I was making, he was no longer head of the household. So he felt like I didn't need him anymore. And so we go to counseling. He tells the counselor, he said, well, she don't need me anymore. I said, do you think I spent 30-something years with you for you just take care of me? You just going to walk away after everything you helped me build? And about 2 months later, he came to me, he said, I'm going to retire. And he had to be scared because he left his pension. He retired early. He don't get nothing now. And I said, I promise you, I got you. Because for so many years, you had me. And he's probably the first person in my life that believed in me. And he stuck there when so many people thought he should have left.
2: It's Bullseye. I'm Jesse Thorne. My guest is comic Miss Pat.
0: Let's hear a little bit of comedy from my guest, Miss Pat. As she said, her act is full of stories. Some of them are dark and unbelievable. Some of them are just unbelievable, like this one about a former president.
1: Oh, God.
3: I got my first job working at McDonald's. And I'm doing like most people do in my neighborhood when they get their very first job working at McDonald's. I'm stealing $100 a day out of the register. I had just stolen $100 and in walked this white dude with a plug in his ear, scared the shit out of me. I'm thinking like, holy shit, they done caught me stealing, I'm going back to jail. 2 seconds later, he said, it's clear, send them in. In walked former President Jimmy Carter. Now, I remember his face from my social studies book, but I couldn't remember his name for He gets to my register and I do the most ghetto crap ever. I look at Jimmy Carter and I say, where the I know you from?
1: The That is such a true story. And what was crazy, the boy on the grill told, that's brother and former Jimmy Carter. And we got his autograph. I never kept it, but I called my husband. And I was like, I met that Inverse Jimmy Carter. And he was like, please don't tell me you said that. I said, yeah. And I told him, I said, your stuff is free, Mr. President. I still remember what he ordered. A side salad, a water, and a cheeseburger.
2: When you started playing clubs, what kind of clubs did you play?
1: I started in Atlanta. So I started on the urban market, on the urban side, real heavy. And then I moved to Indianapolis, and there was no black or white. It was just clubs. And so I had to dive into what most people consider mainstream, which was really hard in the beginning for me. I didn't really have to change my act. It was the club owner that gave me hell there. He thought I was really ghetto. He thought his white audience would never understand the struggle I've been through in life. And he just tried to beat me down.
2: And when there's, I mean, like one of the things, like I grew up in San Francisco, and even like in San Francisco where there were a few clubs, for comics that I knew, such a huge part of their life was managing their relationship with whatever one club was the one that was willing to give them some time, like regularly, so that they could work, because they need to work on their material, even if they were going to go on the road, make their money on the road. And like in a place where there's one club or two clubs, like the fewer clubs there are, the more dependent you are on whatever weirdo it is in that place that decided to run a stand-up comedy club.
1: You know, he tried so many. We did an episode about him too, but he tried so many times to run me away. And I used to tell my co-host of my podcast called The Pat. Now I would tell him, I said, I would have been beat him up 10 years ago. I said, but he got something that I need, which is a stage. And I said, what I'm not going to do is let him ruin this opportunity for me. You know, he would do stuff like tell me to come up there to go up and wouldn't let me go up and just all kind of mean things. But I always kept my cool. Thank you. You know, and I would go out to the car and cry because, you know, when I left Atlanta, I kind of had a name and I was, you know, could get up anywhere. But then I got to Indianapolis or Indiana and this dude treated me like trash. But one thing I know about life, you can't hold somebody back when God got something for them.
2: Going into that situation, did you know you could put your act over to crowds of white college kids already?
1: Let me tell you something. I ain't never changed my act for nobody. I'm me. My struggle, where I come from, is me. I'm never going to try to change who I am for white, black, Indian. No, I'm me. And I'm going to always stay me. You either come into my world or you stand outside the door. I don't know how to be nothing else. All I did was be funny and told my story. Either you get it or you don't. And my crowd today is very diverse. And people ask me, how you get white people? I say, no such thing as how you get white people. How do I tell a good story that make everybody interested? Because I live the interesting life.
2: Well, Pat, I'm so grateful for your time. And thanks for coming in and talk to me. And your show is so funny. I was really glad I got to watch it.
1: Thank you, and please continue to watch it. We got nominated for an Emmy twice, and this is the first nomination for BET or BET Plus ever in the history.
2: I heard that. That is wild. Congratulations on that. Miss Pat from 2024. Catch her on the Miss Pat Show on Paramount Plus. A very fun show. Look out for season 6 later this year. That's the end of another episode of Bullseye. Bullseye, recorded at Maximum Fun World Headquarters in the historic Jewelry District of downtown Los Angeles, as well as at my home in the hills of Berkeley, California. Yesterday, I saw a bobcat. Don't see those in Lincoln Heights. Our show is produced by Speaking Into Microphones. Our senior producer, Kevin Ferguson. Our producers, Jesus Ambrosio and Richard Roby. Our video producer, Daniel Spear. We get booking help on Bullseye from Merritt Davis. Our interstitial music comes from our friend Dan Wally, also known as DJW. You can find his music at djwsounds.bandcamp.com. Our theme music was written and recorded by the Go Team. It's called Huddle Formation. Thanks to the Go Team. Thanks to their label, Memphis Industries. You can follow Bullseye on Instagram and TikTok and YouTube, where you'll find video from just about all our interviews, including the ones you heard this week. And I guess that's about it. 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
5: Living along the border of England and Scotland, Graham Robb has found that all you have to do is dig a little in your garden for evidence of the people who lived there in centuries past.
9: You could just go for a very short walk in most parts of the country and find something interesting.
5: Coming up, we'll follow Graham through the grooves and furrows of the English landscape to see how he discovers an accidental history on the island he calls home. Scattered across Britain, medieval cathedrals are a grand sight to behold. Imagine how they would have looked to the people who first stepped inside when they had just been built.
10: The people in those days would have lived in little one-story wooden shacks, and they'd arrive and see a sight like that, and it was like a preview to heaven.
11: The whole facade would have been highly painted, highly decorated, as most of the church was.
5: Explore the Gothic churches of England and the history beneath your feet. It's where we're going in the hour ahead on Travel with Rick Steves.
2: Live from NPR News, I'm Dale Willman. Israeli investigators believe that the co-pilot who attacked the captain of a plane flying from Dubai to Tel Aviv while in midair last week likely acted alone. That's according to a person familiar with the matter, but who's not authorized to speak publicly. NPR's Kat Lonsdorf reports from Tel Aviv.
12: The Israeli investigation into the attack is pointing toward the likelihood that the co-pilot was a lone wolf attacker, that source told NPR. Investigators in the United Arab Emirates, which is leading the inquiry working with Israeli officials, announced they have deemed the incident an attempted terrorist attack, although the motive is still unknown. The co-pilot is from Oman, according to Israeli officials, raising questions about how he was allowed to fly a plane heading to Israel, as Israel does not allow pilots from countries it doesn't have diplomatic relations with to fly in its airspace. Several lawmakers in Israel are demanding an investigation into security failures that could have led to the incident. Kat Lonsdorf, NPR News, Tel Aviv.
2: President Trump has named a new czar who will oversee AI policy. The czar will also help lead a new White House team that will be focused on that technology. NPR's Chandelise Duster has more on our story.
13: President Trump says Director of National Intelligence Jay Clayton is the new White House AI czar and will help lead his super intelligence force. After Trump's meeting with AI leaders last week, Clayton pushed back on calls to pause developing the technology during an interview with CNBC.
14: To somehow say we should back away from this and let the rest of the world develop these models and implement these models. I don't think anybody in that room, and I don't think any American, should think that that's a good strategy.
13: It is unclear what Clayton's appointment as AI czar means for the AI industry, as current artificial intelligence regulation by the U.S. government is limited. Chandelise Duster, NPR News.
2: Wall Street is headed into a week that will be light, at least in terms of economic data reporting. Investors are now mainly focused on the bond markets. And as NPR's Rafael Nam reports, those markets are continuing to signal big concerns by traders about the global economy.
15: It's been a volatile stretch in the bond markets, which have tumbled recently over worries about inflation. Stock investors tend to focus on company profits, but bond investors tend to be pretty sensitive to economic trends. And right now, there is room for concern. Tensions with Iran continue, keeping energy costs high at a time when inflation is already pretty elevated. The Federal Reserve has responded by raising interest rates last month. But policymakers want to be cautious, given all the uncertainty about the economy. The result is that bond investors are nervous, and those nerves are now spreading to stock markets as well. Rafael Nam, NPR News.
16: And you're listening to NPR News. Allegations of a gang rape at a Cornell University fraternity house in 2024 and the botched effort this year to investigate the claim are reigniting a national reckoning. The nation's biggest anti-sexual assault hotline says calls have spiked since the case emerged. NPR's Amy Held reports.
17: This unfortunately feels all too familiar for many, many people.
18: Megan Cutter is chief of victim services at RAIN.
17: Someone in the United States is sexually assaulted every 68 seconds.
18: But they may not think of it that way at first.
17: A survivor's perception of their own experience, it is really common for that to change over time.
18: The I Am Jane Doe campaign is letting people express solidarity. Shay Thomas is a student at Cornell.
19: This is a movement that is meant to help bring light to the issues of women who has to deal with sexual harassment or assault.
18: Aisha Matan is a postdoc researcher at Cornell.
20: Every time I scroll through it, just people talking about their similar incidents.
18: Even, she says, from 30 years ago. Amy Held, NPR News.
16: The erotic psychological thriller Verity topped North American box offices this weekend. In its debut weekend, it brought in $32.5 million in ticket sales. Resident Evil was in second. The latest in the horror film series brought in $12.5 million. Heart of the Beast finished in third place with $11 million, while Primetime landed in fourth with $8 million in ticket sales. The real surprise, though, was the Tom Cruise satire Digger. It bombed in its first weekend on the big screen, bringing in just $8 million. I'm Dale Willman, NPR News.
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29: We'll get you ready to see England's impressive cathedrals in a whole new light in just a bit today on Travel with Rick Steves. Two of my favorite British tour guides recommend what you should look for when visiting their picks for the most impressive Gothic cathedrals and churches in England. Let's start the hour with author Graham Robb. We've spoken with Graham in the past about the historical discoveries he's made combing the back roots of France, where evidence of long past societies is all around you, if you know how to look for it. In his latest work, The Discovery of Britain, Graham reveals what he's noticed about the layers of past civilizations that underlie the British soil. Britain's history is laden with tales of wars and conquests, of feuding kings and rebellious peasants, innovations, upheavals. It's a vibrant history spanning from druids dancing at Stonehenge to Viking invasions to the dissolution of the monasteries and beyond. In his book, Discovery of Britain, An Accidental History, Graham Robb takes a new approach to how the island nation of Britain came to be. Woven into his take on British history are Graham's observations as he explored on foot and by bike. Through this slower, more thoughtful travel, Graham relies on geographic details to bring history to life. In his sweeping tour of the land, he follows warpaths of forgotten kings. He observes scant remains of ramparts and ponders the grassy footprints of ancient hill towns. Graham joins us now to peel back the layers of the island nation and how it came to be. Graham, thanks so much for being here.
30: Thanks very much for asking me, Rick.
29: Yeah, now, your book, The Discovery of Britain, An Accidental History, I like to always think of the subtitle. I know when I make a book, you have a catchy title, but then you got to explain it a little more with a subtitle. What do you mean by an accidental history?
30: Well, I mean that a lot of experience happens by accident especially when you're travelling by bike. But it was also to suggest that this is not just a list of events in chronological order, although it is in chronological order. It's about all the little corners of history that disappear, but which collectively make up the history of a country.
29: Because that's our challenge, isn't it? I got a degree in history, and I always had a challenge with Britain. I just felt like I wanted to better understand it. And you've got these conventional histories, but it's famous kings and famous battles. And you're talking about the experience of natives, nomads, invaders, and immigrants. The mighty, the impotent, the blindingly famous, and the utterly obscure. So we know the mighty and the blindingly famous. What's a favorite example of the impotent or utterly obscure?
30: Well, there's so much. I mean, the thing is, living in Britain, the last place I lived was Oxford. And even just scraping the ground to plant something, you find yourself in an earlier period, usually Middle Ages, but you also find Roman remains and even Celtic remains. So there's this intense depth of history everywhere you go. And it's all on a microscopic level. So the thing is, there's no lack of evidence of the thoroughly obscure. But it's difficult for some writers to turn that into a history. It's much easier if you're dealing with dates of battles, kings and queens, the way they behaved, and so on. And I thought it's a real shame, because the direct experience you have of history when you're walking or cycling through a place, that's history too.
29: I suppose that's one reason Samuel Pepys is so valued, because he wrote these vivid journals, right?
30: Yeah, that's right. And he, on that literate level, ironically, there's not all that much that we know, because there's very little to compare with Pepys's diary. And if you build your history using quotations from Pepys's well-known diary entries, you might think you're getting an accurate view of things. But Pepys himself was almost certainly unusual and eccentric. And so a lot of things he writes about, which sound quite shocking, actually were quite shocking at the time.
29: I love the way your book was sort of born. You were on a train ride and there was a certain moment. Can you tell us about that? It's just a lovely idea.
30: Yeah, well, my wife, who's American, Margaret, and I just got back from France on a cycle tour. We only cycle and walk, we don't drive. And so there'd just been a storm, Storm Ali, which had devastated a large part of northern Britain and had cut the northern half of the country off from the other half. And a few days later, I noticed in the handy German Nazi handbook for the invasion of Britain, they said that if you destroy Carlisle Station in the west and Newcastle Station in the east, you will have severed the main arteries of Great Britain. And that's what had happened that day. By the time we got to Preston, which is in Lancashire, a long way short of our home on the border, it looked like a mass evacuation scene in a war movie. And a member of the station staff came up to us and said, "You mustn't tell anyone else this," but she had heard that further up the line, an engine driver was preparing to make the journey into Scotland over the high passes. And she said, "If you can get there on your bicycles, you may still get home tonight." So we set off on our bicycles, and a really odd thing happened as we tried to get to Lancaster Station in time before the train left. And that was that, because we are looking for quieter roads, I found that we were gradually going back in time. So we're first on Modern Road, then on a pre-war road with its wide pavements. Then we got onto an old turnpike road from the 18th century. And it went on like this until we were on a stretch of Roman road. And finally, because of a map I discovered, I knew the last road up to Lancaster Station along the estuary of the Lune was Celtic. And so we rattled onto the platform. Sure enough, there was a train there. And then the station master said, "It's not going anywhere until breakfast the next day." But at that point, it didn't really seem to matter, because I thought, that sounds like the beginning of an adventure book or children's history. It's this perfect reverse chronological sequence And that's where the book came from.
29: Of how it's a beautiful example of if you're just tuned in to what's around you, and if you understand the context and the opportunity of digging down, and the history is it's whispering all around you, but you've just got to slow down and take a look, I think.
5: Author Graham Robb sheds new light on the mysteries of the past in his latest work, The Discovery of Britain in Accidental History. Graham also explains why the region where he lives along the border of England and Scotland was home to one of the oldest and bloodiest territorial divisions in Britain. That's in his book called The Debatable Land. You'll find links to Graham's work in the notes we provide with this week's show. That's on our website at ricksteves.com/radio. Hey, Graham, when we think about this kind of history, it occurred to me it's kind of like slow food. You know, there's a movement in Europe for slow food, and America is sort of into fast food. And we can say slow history, too. You know, a lot of people just want history for dummies. Yeah. But you're taking it the other way. And in TV, we have a thing called ECU, Extreme Close-Up. I get in trouble as the host when I start talking about these terms between the crew. But I like ECU, Extreme Close-Up History. And when I was reading your book, it also occurred to me history can be groovy. And I don't mean Carnaby Street and Twiggy. I mean, thousand-year-old plowing ridge and furrow fields. Can you explain that concept of these parallel waves you can see in the fields if you know where to look?
30: Yeah, ridge and furrow, it's the old way of plowing. You can see it in certain lights, but you can also see much older patterns in the fields. And each landscape has a particular historical age. There's a particular historical age that dominates and defines a particular landscape. When I was cycling along, I sometimes thought it'd be quite good if you could tie in your GPS unit, your bike computer, to historical maps. And instead of just showing you the miles that you had covered, it would show you which century you were in. So if you're in a part of England where you can still see ridge and furrow fields, then it would take you back to the Middle Ages, and you'd know where you were. Hadrian's Wall, obviously, would be in Roman times.
29: It could be like one of these fancy camera lenses where when you pointed it, it rebuilt that ruin or something.
30: Oh, that's good. Yeah,
29: I would imagine on a bike, too. You want to be out early in the morning when the light is just right, or biking at magic hour when it's just like you can see the contours in the fields. But I, for years, was driving by this field in the Cotswolds near Stanway, and I was always looking at the cricket field. But then right next to the cricket field, I realized the farmland was like corduroy. And my local friend told me, this is echoing these, they call it fossilized remains of medieval plowing. And in the old days, all the families got a long ribbon of land, and they would just, in parallel, they would all farm it, and they plowed this for generations and generations, and to this very day it survives. And I just got covered with sightseeing touristic goosebumps to realize that, wow, I could look at that, and if I had that proper lens, I could actually resurrect what life was like back when neighboring peasants laboring under the same landlord would be plowing their long, skinny ribbon of land.
30: Yeah, and you also get audio. Because in a lot of areas, the dialect or the accent hasn't changed very much and is recognizable as the accent you see transliterated in medieval literature. So in that part of the country, in the Cotswolds, in Gloucestershire, Worcestershire, you hear speech patterns and words which you can find. For example, Piers Plowman is one of the great medieval works of literature by William Langland, who lived in Worcestershire.
29: Yeah.
30: And he, reading that, I found it actually very easy because I grew up in Worcestershire near the Welsh border. And reading it in the medieval English, think, oh yeah, that's the way people talk at my local pub.
29: That's a whole dimension of history that I've never even considered. When I look at a medieval manuscript, I say, wow, this is, even Shakespeare couldn't understand this. This is really, really quirky and old. But echoes of that actually show through in the regional dialects. Is that right? That's fascinating.
0: Oh, how do you do, good lady? I'm Arthur, King of the Britons. Whose castle is that?
1: King of the who?
0: The Britons.
1: Who are the Britons?
0: Well, we all are. We are all Britons. and I am your king.
1: I didn't know we had a king. I thought we were an autonomous collective.
29: Graham Robb is with us today from the BBC studios in Edinburgh. Graham's time-traveling adventures have come from scouring the countryside of both Britain and France by bicycle and on foot to get up close to the land and its people so we can notice the little things that help explain centuries of history. Graham has advice to help us observe what the British countryside can tell us as we continue in just a moment on Travel with Rick Steves.

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5: Hotwatlow, Litnuk Brian Mead Jr. Hello, my name is Brian Mead Jr. with the Wiat Tribe's Daugurului Cultural Center, bringing you another Tsleil-Waututh phrase to practice at home. Today's phrase is Vu'gal, which means huckleberry. 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Huckleberries are very important to many indigenous peoples as a food source and medicine. Tribes would conduct cultural burns to ensure the plant's abundance and strength. Vu'gal. To learn more or practice this phrase yourself, visit www.wiat.us or follow the Daugurului on Facebook. Thanks.

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1: On last week's Wait, Wait, Josh Gondelman said he wasn't planning on visiting George Lucas's new museum anytime soon.
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1: 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I'm Peter Sagal. Join us as the one and only David Byrne joins our band of talking heads. 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
7: Good morning, I'm Michelle Martin. There are tons of competitions that hinge on how fast you can drive a car. How about how well you park it? Philly hosted its first parallel parking championship this weekend. No backup cameras allowed. The winner was Mario Zucca, an illustrator who dressed

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3: On this week's Eco News Report, joining me is Scott Bauer, the remediation coordinator at CDFW for cannabis remediation. So we are going to be talking about cannabis and its environmental impacts, both from present operations and from historic operations as part of the legacy of the Green Rush.
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8: Good morning, May Martinez. Jake Hustler is an air traffic controller at Pueblo Memorial Airport in Colorado. Now, once a week, he straps a giant paramotor propeller to his back and flies himself to work. That's right, flies himself to work. He takes a running start, lifts off, and deploys a paraglider wing. 20 minutes later, he lands on the same runway he directs. Now, he's too small to show up on radar, so he radios the tower that he's on his way in. Hustler says it would be faster to drive, but flying's a lot more fun. It's Morning Edition.
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0: Democrats will have a hard time winning back the Senate next month without Maine. 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
0: On the next episode of Climate Magic, Sarah Jaquette Ray speaks with author, educator, and environmental studies scholar Michael Maniates.
12: If you got everybody to do all of these small little things we're told we're supposed to do, the cumulative impact would be incommensurate to the level of the challenge that we face. 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

0: Trench warfare was a defining feature of World War I. Now, in the 21st century, it's evolved for the Russia-Ukraine war. Soldiers in that war refer to the kill zone.
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8: Microbiologist Ann Madden says when you touch your face, you are touching much more than just your skin.
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11: It's Here and Now. The Supreme Court heard a major climate case today. Boulder, Colorado is suing two oil companies under state law for damages the city says were caused by the effects of climate change. Boulder also accuses the companies of covering up what they knew about the damage their products cause. Companies say this lawsuit should not go forward under state law. It's one of several suits nationwide seeking to hold energy companies accountable for climate change. Well, we have two people on opposite sides of this case today. First, Kathleen Kelly, a rancher in Rio Blanco County in northwestern Colorado. She had to sell off her cattle after drought and wildfire. Kathleen, welcome.
12: Thank you, Robin.

0: Democrats will have a hard time winning back the Senate next month without Maine. 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
1: There's a lot of things happening up here. 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

0: Democrats will have a hard time winning back the Senate next month without Maine. 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
1: There's a lot of things happening up here. 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
2: So this is a business of people with grit. 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
0: I'm Layla Faldin, and that's tomorrow on Morning Edition from NPR News.
4: Hawatlo, Ditnuk Brian Mead Jr. Hello, my name is Brian Mead Jr. with the Wiat Tribe's Daguruluit Cultural Center, bringing you another Sulatluk phrase to practice at home. Today's phrase is Le Dik, which means sun. Did you know the sun is about 93 million miles away from us and is over 100 times larger than Earth? With the sun's overall diameter being around 865 million miles. There are several satellites dedicated to observing the sun's solar phenomenon and its effects on our entire solar system today. Le Dik. To learn more or practice this phrase yourself, visit www.wiat.us or follow the Daguruluit on Facebook. Hoot. Thanks.
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7: I'm Robin Young in Boston. It's Here and Now. Yotam Ottolenghi, the acclaimed chef, is back with us with a new cookbook, a continuation of his 2019 book, Ottolenghi Simple, just like it says, making cooking achievable for would-be chefs. Also, a response to where our lives are now, which Yotam says is very busy. The new book is Ottolenghi Simple 2, T-O-O, and it's written with Verena Lockmuller, who also collaborated on 2024's Ottolenghi Comfort. We caught up with Yotam Ottolenghi hiding behind closed doors, which people kept opening.
8: With a bunch of ingredients or techniques. Can I start all over again?
7: Yes, we were going to ask, there's an intruder.
8: Yeah.
7: Yotam was hiding in someone's office at yet another new restaurant he was opening.
8: Yeah, it's in Edinburgh in Scotland, and this is day one. We're not serving the public, we're serving friends and family, but it's a very joyous

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4: Democrats will have a hard time winning back the Senate next month without Maine. 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
8: The Russia-Ukraine war is sometimes compared to the deadlock trench warfare of World War I, but drones have made modern battlefields even more dangerous. That story Monday on All Things Considered from NPR News.
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10: Welcome to the Eco News Report. I'm your host this week, Tom Wheeler, Executive Director of EPIC, the Environmental Protection Information Center. And joining me is Scott Bauer, the Remediation Coordinator at CDFW for Canvas Remediation. Hey, Scott.
11: Hey, good afternoon.
10: All right, so we are going to be talking about cannabis and its environmental impacts, both from present cannabis operations and from historic operations as part of the legacy of the Green Rush, and what CDFW and others are doing to try to clean up this mess. So let's start in kind of like almost the prehistory of cannabis in the Emerald Triangle and build to the present. So I want to talk about that first generation of cannabis farmers and the way that maybe they kind of set the table for the impacts that we ultimately are seeing.
11: Yeah, that's a lot. But I think we can start back to the landers, right? What you want to call it, the late 60s, 70s. And we're talking very small operations hidden from plain sight. Those were the days of CAMP, Cops Against Marijuana Production, right? And pretty heavy-handed on fairly small operations.
10: And that heavy-handed response, I think, informed how grows ultimately were pushed, right? If we are going to have cops with helicopters, having then the most kind of out of the way, high in the headwaters, most dispersed, least agricultural as we think of it, way of doing cannabis, that became kind of the norm up here.
11: Yeah, I mean, people were growing literally in the trees, bagged plants up against trees. And, you know, you could argue the impacts were probably pretty limited, right? I mean, these weren't big operations.
10: And because of cops and because of the scarcity that cops imposed, we had prices that made it so you didn't have to have big operations. You could support a family on relatively few plants compared to today.
11: Yeah, definitely. And I think though but then that transition, right, with was it Prop 215, right?
10: Yeah.
11: 1996, I think. So we had the medical component come in, and we saw that. So I started getting involved about, well, it was 2010 was the first operation I ever went to, and it was this massive grading, basically built a road, pushed all the dirt from the road cut off the mountain, 5,000 cubic yards of dirt into a stream. And it was like, wow, that was kind of, I think, seeing a whole different level of cultivation, right? This is like in the era of medical marijuana was growing, the size of operations were growing, and people were using that proposition. And it was to mask illicit cultivation. So it was a way to kind of go bigger. And the price was still really good. The price was real high, but we started seeing this transformation of large scale operations, which was, you know, heading us towards the path of Prop 64, right? I mean, bigger operations, we all kind of knew we needed to go somewhere different with all this. But it was a pretty substantial change from the days of the Back to the Landers to this whole different scene.
10: Yeah, to this agricultural product. So this Green Rush generation has been widely maligned, and I feel somewhat rightfully, for its environmental impacts. So let's kind of catalog the various environmental impacts that we started to see. You mentioned grading. How is grading related to environmental pollution?
11: One of the bigger issues really is grading, is that taking a bulldozer and an excavator and clearing off the land, clearing off the trees. So you're essentially eliminating habitat first, and then you're pushing that dirt, that soil, typically right off the mountain and ending up in a stream. And when you put dirt into streams, if you remember from the days of logging, the industrial logging that we've all cleaned up now for the most part, and we've regulated to the point that people feel more comfortable with it. But the dirt in the streams fills pools. It smothers spawning habitat for salmon and steelhead. And it just reduces productivity. So it's a really large impact, especially for our fisheries resources. And we recognize that years ago. And, you know, the Fisheries Restoration Grants Program has spent millions of dollars putting roads to bed, you know, old logging roads. CAL FIRE and the Department of Fish and Wildlife and the Water Board are all regulating timber harvest. But soil has always been a big deal. Dirt in the streams is a bad thing. And the habitat fragmentation. We cataloged a lot of that back in 2012 and 13. We're like, this is really becoming an issue. And maybe the, you know, individual sites are 20,000 square feet of cultivation or 10,000, but then you have the buildings, and then you have, you know, they're clearing the trees because they want more sunlight. And pretty soon you've just lost an acre of habitat. And you couple that with the neighbor and the other neighbor, and pretty soon you've really fragmented the habitat. So it is soil is the number one, dirt is the number one issue, but it's also the habitat fragmentation.
10: And so, like many other agricultural products too, we started to see a pretty rapid increase in the use of pesticides of all stripe, from things that you might be able to find in your local Ace Hardware to things that you are prohibited from owning in the United States. Want to talk about pesticides?
11: Yeah, I mean, I kind of started seeing malathione, yeah, stuff you could buy over the counter, but it was, you'd see stuff like it was for ornamental use, and they're using it on a product that people are smoking. So there'd be the malathione, there'd be the 7, and then you started seeing metamidifos and carbofuran, things that we banned in the U.S., 30 years ago, 40 years ago? Highly toxic stuff. That, I'll say, wasn't that common in Humboldt County. It was pretty rare to find that on a medical marijuana, if you want to call it that, or some illicit site. But you would see it on the public lands, see the really nasty stuff out there.
10: Well, and that's maybe a good place to distinguish between the different kinds of grows that we had. So you had folks who were perhaps growing for this medical marijuana market. You had folks growing for a more illicit black market for distribution out of state. And for that second category, it was kind of divided into folks who had a homestead, who owned property, who maybe had still some skin in the game and could contribute to their community, versus the trespass public land, let's go on to the national forest, cut down some trees, and bring in a crew of folks to run this grow in the middle of nowhere. Let's talk about trespass grows for a sec.
11: Yeah, I mean, those were much more common back, when could we say that, like around 2000 to 2017. And basically, we would call them cartels. That was a primary group of people, organized crime, growing on our public lands. And obviously, high priority for us, right? I mean, people are recreating, they're walking down a trail, and they run into a guy with an AK-47. I mean, that was like, those are true stories.
10: That happened
11: stories.
10: To my friend, yeah.
11: Yes, I mean, we can't have that. And so those people, like, very commonly were using banned pesticides that they smuggled across the border, or couldn't read the label, but you knew what it was. And that has really waned over the years. Like, there's still hundreds and hundreds of abandoned sites on our public land that we're in the process of getting cleaned up. but very different from the homesteaders. I think people that were homesteading and were cultivating on their land, they typically had more concern about what they were using, pesticides, malt, you know, that kind of thing, fertilizers. But when you got onto those trespass grows, it was like bags of nitrogen and bottles of pesticide. And those are going into our streams. Like, you might be pumping water out of a stream when you're hiking, not realizing that there's a grow above your water source. So it's been a big, significant issue over the years. And luckily, actually, I got to say, we're starting to see a little uptick, like it's coming back. Don't understand why, but I'll say gratefully, we're seeing less of that trespass activity. It's really shifted. And that was kind of a shift in the mid-2015 or something, where we saw basically organized crime buying properties and kind of growing in plain sight, growing amongst, you know, all the other cultivators and finding the same practices. It was pretty clear. You'd get there and you'd be like, oh, we know this. It's metamidifos. You know, it's like carbofuran. Like, oh, it's those people that we busted on public land have bought property, use a straw buyer, all kinds of crazy ways to hide. But that's what we're kind of seeing today. We've seen them move onto those private lands.
10: So with all of these new grows or expansion of grows, I think that something pretty obvious occurred, which was we started to have oversupply or the sort of market dynamics that once existed fell apart, where maybe supply was moderated by law enforcement. It became this lawless time where grows were increasing in size, and then therefore the price fell out the bottom, and then that required people to grow even larger in order to make the same profit that they previously did, which then, and so on and so on and so on. I think that we all understand that kind of market force, and so the problems really felt like they jumped in this period.
11: Absolutely. I think that's probably around 2016, 2017. I think right after Prop 64, you saw this kind of larger scale operations. Yes, it's self-perpetuating. Like, well, I'll grow more, but then the price goes down, goes lower, so you grow more. And I want to think back in right around legalization, we thought, or there was a study maybe that the state of California required 1,700 acres of cannabis for its consumption. And I think at that point there was already double that or triple that, right? And I don't know where we are today, but significantly more than what Californians need. And so that drives price, right? It's been a real challenge for cultivators to maintain when the price is so challenging for them, you know?
10: And I think the one other area that I wanted to focus on from this kind of Wild West period of cannabis production was water use. So we have folks up in the headwaters of many streams, either directly diverting from surface water flows, or they would tap into springs and seeps and the literal headwaters of water courses. And cannabis can be a thirsty plant. You want to riff off of that?
11: Yeah, you know, I think I'll start with so much of those water diversions are headwater, because they also want head pressure, right? They want to bring the water downhill and get enough pressure to run it through their water lines. But our concern over the years, and when we first started regulating it, is you're taking the water, the coldest water, the water that our fish absolutely need in the summertime, those cold springs, those perennial water sources that feed into our bigger systems, South Fork Eel, Main St. Neil, you name it. And when you dry those up, what does that mean for what we call refugia, you know, summertime rearing of our, and a lot of people, I have to explain to people, like salmon and steelhead, they breed in our streams, but their babies don't just leave. But coho salmon, steelhead, even some Chinook, some different life cycles of Chinook will spend a year, maybe

0: Saw that 20 years ago, right? This like new industry taking cold water from our headwater streams is a challenge, especially when, I'll just say this, especially when we've invested literally tens of millions of dollars to do restoration. And then here's this new activity, right, that we have to, that's taking water when we built all this great habitat. Well, habitat's only as good as the water that flows through it. And so naturally, we're going to be concerned about that.
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2: And joining me is Scott Bauer, the remediation coordinator at CDFW for cannabis remediation. We are talking about cannabis and its environmental impacts, both from present operations and from historic. So the next story, or next chapter in the story, is Prop 64 and the way that this allowed the state of California and agencies like yours, the California Department of Fish and Wildlife, to begin to regulate cannabis production. And I think that this is a happy chapter in this story, generally speaking, or for the environment, it's a happy chapter. For many growers, this is maybe not that great of a part of the story. So voters legalized recreational cannabis use. Humboldt County has stood out among other counties in having a robust land use regulation and a permitting vehicle, and has brought together a bunch of different agencies to help regulate this crop. What is, in your view, as someone who's been watching this, what is the effect of Prop 64 been on moderating the impact of cannabis production?
0: It's been a welcome thing, right? I mean, Humboldt County was the first ordinance in the state, first cultivation ordinance in the state. There's still counties that don't even have an ordinance. So, like, luckily, as locals, we had some forethought. Prop 64, basically, I don't know if there's many initiatives that actually set aside money to do environment, to do not only enforcement regulation, but to do restoration. So we're essentially guaranteed a portion of the funds generated from tax revenue from cannabis. And I got to say, what a pleasure it is to see the forethought into something like this, right? We legalized it, and we also recognize that there are environmental issues associated with this product. And let's provide the funds to not only regulate it, but to do restoration. So it's been a great thing.
2: You know, I think the amount of stored water that people had on their farms has dramatically increased, which has reduced the pressure on those seeps and springs in the hot summer months. That has been fantastic, and I think has been noticeable. We've seen, I imagine, a decline in the use of pesticides because they are not permitted on commercial cannabis products. And grading. If we'd said that the first most major issue of cannabis farms was grading and the impacts of soil movement, having a process by which we could regulate and then go back and try to correct and cure poorly graded roads or landings, that seems like it's been huge. So just for you, Scott, just to give you an understanding of where I am in my understanding of all of this, when I first started at Epic in 2014, this was all anyone could ever talk about was cannabis, right? It was exhausting. I started this job. I was like, I'm going to go fight for spotted owls. And I was, I guess, fighting for spotted owls, but it was against cannabis, which was not what I had anticipated. And now the amount of issues that are raised to me from cannabis production are strikingly small. So from just the community chatter on environmental impacts from cannabis, it seems like Prop 64 has been largely a win.
0: I would second that. I will say it's been interesting, the transformation just in the past 5 years, where Humboldt County, we were on the forefront of not only like an ordinance, but on enforcement. And so illicit cultivation is it is super limited in this county. We just don't see it anymore. But the problem with that is we pushed it into other counties that don't have this kind of, like, from enforcement perspective, you know, we've got the Department of Fish and Wildlife, the Water Board, the Sheriff's Department, Humboldt County Sheriff. We have this, like, pretty tight coalition, works together. We know each

0: other. And so we're very effective. And so by being so effective, we've forced them out of our county, out of Humboldt County. So you see Mendocino County, you see poor other counties that don't have that kind of structure. Now they're in, I'll say it, it seems like they're where we were 10 years ago,
1: mm-hmm.
0: which is wild, but we have a better, we're able to respond faster and try and cut that off. But being effective has in what we've done to regulate it has moved the problem and moved out of state too. Oregon saw a big influx from our work in we should give ourselves a pat on the back for what we've done. But unfortunately, it's transferred the problem, you know?
1: Yeah, yeah. Fair point there.
0: Yeah.
1: So this problem, though, of overproduction, oversupply, and the effect on prices, that was something that Prop 64 did not cure. So it seems even today that we have more legal cannabis than we can smoke or eat or drink or however you're consuming it these days in the state of California. And that you can feel that in a place like Southern Humboldt. Large so-called desert grows or greenhouse grows elsewhere in the state of California, where there are perhaps more scant environmental review from county ordinances, maybe have hurt our farmers. And we've seen, I would say, just kind of a general decline in total number of cannabis farms. And that also, I imagine, impacts your work. And we're finally getting to the remediation part, which is we have this legacy, both of pre-Prop 64 green rush farms, yeah. both public and private, or whatever, on public land and on private land. And now we also are having to deal with folks who made a go at it on the legal market and were not successful.
0: Yeah.
1: So give us kind of a picture of the landscape as you see it.
0: I'm glad you brought up the desert too. Like, we've done, in enforcement wise, we've been pretty effective at least stopping it quickly, but like restoring habitat in Humboldt County, much easier due to climate, right? Abundant rainfall, good soils. But when you disturb the desert, what is that going to take to remediate, to restore? So that's really disappointing, and we're working on that. But here in Humboldt County, you know, there's hundreds of abandoned parcels, abandoned cultivation sites. And I worry every day about, I go to some of these sites and you find the old plastic skins from the greenhouses and you crush them in your hands and it's fairy dust.
1: Yeah.
0: Literally microplastics. So we have this huge effort that we need to do. And part of my role, this newer role, is trying to remediate all those properties. And we're, maybe it's more than hundreds. It's like literally an unending supply of work to do. So we have this big challenge before us in the state. Both the illicit sites that we conducted enforcement on 10 years ago, and from people that just made a go of it, like you said, and they can't do it. And in fact, they have no money left to do the actual, like, putting their property to bed. So that's like the work before us now. And it is statewide. We have abandoned sites all over the place. We're actually, and then I could probably dive into the Cannabis Restoration Grant Fund. That's a part of Prop 64 money to do restoration. And so we're using that money to not only do cleanup on sites, but to actually work with qualified cultivators. Got a bunch of money out there. We're working with trying to help our cultivators that are struggling achieve all the regulatory components of their cultivation. So they have rules. We require things to be done. Department of Fish and Wildlife, through our permitting program, the Water Board requires things to be done to make the cultivation, let's just call it, like, less than significant impact. And then we have, you know, Department of Cannabis Control that also has their rules. So we're trying to work with keeping their businesses thriving through our qualified cultivator program. We have money going to restore fixed roads, to actually thin forests. So we've got a bunch of money out there working hard to try and not only work with abandoned properties, and I will say that the county, we're working closely with the county to try and figure that out. Like, what does it take with an abandoned property, right?
1: Yes. Well, so how do you triage it? If you say that there's hundreds of sites, there's one of you.
0: Yeah.
1: And I understand that you are not literally the person putting microplastic into a garbage bag and taking it off site, but it is a larger problem than I think that we are currently equipped to deal with. So how do you figure out where to go and what to do?
0: Well, that's what we're figuring out right now.
1: Yeah, right.
0: Okay. I mean, you can look at images of Murder Mountain, mm-hmm. and how many abandoned sites are out there. And actually, a lot of those have been cleaned up, surprisingly, but we have whole areas called communities of cultivation that are just abandoned. Like, what is the most important, right? To me, like, getting the trash off the land is like number one. Like, it's easy to do. We should be trying to do that everywhere they exist. But then we need to start looking at prioritization of watersheds, right? What are our key watersheds? We know that through all these different components, like what we do with our fisheries restoration grants program through SHARP, where we're looking at habitats and trying to focus our restoration efforts. That is a real challenge that I'm working on today.
1: You're building the plane as you're flying it, yeah?
0: Yeah, yeah. But we do have a lot of good partners, nonprofits. I'll say we're always encouraging people to apply, help us do this work, because there's a lot of expertise, as you know, Salmon Restoration Federation, Friends of the Eel. There's an abundance of people that want to help, but we need to figure out what is critical to me, like microplastics. And that's my personal feeling. That's not a department metric or anything, but I just, because what we see, right? What we see on the landscape, and just being to thousands of these properties. But we have a long ways to go to figure it out, and we're going to spend a lot of money over time. But we know, I always say, Humboldt was first in a lot of things. We're first in ordinance, first in cultivation, right? Back to the landers. And we're first in the end of the green rush. We're the first to experience that. Like, now what, right? The qualified cultivators, people that were are trying to make it, we want to help them, and then we want to figure out what to do with all the abandoned stuff. And it's a statewide problem. I just talked to some of our folks in Region 5, which is Southern California, and it's like, all right, they have those desert properties. Like, what do we do with that? How do you restore a desert environment? The Joshua trees have been cut down, whatever, you know, tortoise habitat's gone. I'll say I'm excited to do that kind of work, but I realize it's going to take a village to do it. And that's the nonprofits, that's the contractors, you know, and that's the old cultivators.
1: Yeah.
0: They have experience. They can help.
1: So briefly, we only have a minute or two left. If you are a cultivator, if you're interested in learning more about these grant opportunities, where should folks go? Where would you direct them to go?
0: Oh, you know what? I would start with, go to our webpage, Department of Fish and Wildlife, easy Google search, and you can go to the Cannabis Restoration Grants Program. We have a storyboard up, and it has like funded projects. We're funding a lot of research too, but you can see what we've been doing. And then you can, I think it even has the players involved, and you can reach out to those people. I've had conversations with people that cultivated for years about, got equipment experience. Like, it's going to take a lot of us to get involved. And it's definitely room. I see it as like, if you remember the Jobs in the Woods program,
1: yeah.
0: Back in, you know, I see this as like another Jobs in the Woods program.
1: Absolutely.
0: Like, let's get people hired up that were once cultivating to do the remediation. That's exciting. And I think that will benefit all of our communities.
1: All right. Well, I'm going to leave, and this is my editorial and not Scott's. I want to make this clear. If you are a cannabis user, you are contributing to the solution. In fact, your tax dollars are going back into CDFW, into these grant programs. That's fantastic. I think that there's been a push, because there have been folks who are struggling from the cultivation side, to lower taxes on consumption, and the idea that then maybe that will help the economic picture for these growers. I think that we're just stealing money from environmental restoration.
2: Were you a nosy kid?
3: Are you kidding me? Of course I was.
2: Somebody who liked to ask questions all the time?
3: Yeah. Annoyingly so, I think some people would say. But
2: well,
3: yeah.
2: I mean,
3: they would say that.
2: I think a lot of us were. And you know what else? I think a lot of other people are.
3: Stay nosy. Stay curious. With Morning Edition, every weekday morning on NPR News.

0: Blessed with uncommon vocal beauty, the intellect to back it up, and now a thoroughly satisfying debut album, Beth Taylor is at the doorstep of stardom.
1: The album by Beth Taylor is called The Deeps Have Music. Our reviewer is NPR's Tom Heisinger.
2: Closely let me hold my hand. Storms are sweet.
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0: 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For KHSU, I'm Stephanie McGarry with your Monday weather forecast and community updates. Expect clear skies and unseasonable warmth inland this week, with potentially record high temperatures by midweek. Mostly sunny skies with patchy overnight fog are expected on the coast. Coastal areas will see nighttime lows in the low 50s tonight and daytime highs in the mid-60s tomorrow. And inland areas will see nighttime lows in the mid-50s and daytime highs in the upper 90s. Food for People will have distribution centers set up tomorrow in Trinidad, McKinleyville, Eureka, and Garberville. 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Tonight, Redwood Rocks and Arcata will host Monday Night Swing Dance with a drop-in class at 7 and social dance at 8. Tomorrow, Farmers Markets will be open in Old Town Eureka from 10 to 1, in Shelter Cove from 11 to 3 in the Chippo Ale Mill parking lot, and the Fortuna Farmers Market will be open on Main Street from 3 to 6 p.m. Visiting author John Warner and Dr. Lisa Tremaine will host a discussion on AI literacy and resistance tomorrow night from 6 to 8:30 at Cal Poly Humboldt's Kate Buchanan Room. On Wednesday, Freshwater Farms Reserve has You Pick Flowers from 2 to 6. Friends of the Dunes will host Nature Storytime geared toward ages 0 to 5 from 2 to 3 p.m. at the Humboldt Coastal Nature Center in Manila. North Coast Homeshare will host an info session at 2 p.m. in the downstairs room at the Eureka Main Library. John Warner will visit College of the Redwoods Wednesday with a talk on critical thinking in the age of AI at 2 p.m. at the CR Theater. Visit our community calendar to see the full list of events or to submit your own. From all of us at KHSU, please stay safe and have a good week.
1: 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I'm Sasha Pfeiffer.
2: And I'm Elsa Chang. Since returning to office, the Trump administration has tried to link transgender people to political extremism. And now a recent report from the Department of Health and Human Services goes even further. NPR's Lisa Hagen dug into that research and joins us now. Hi, Lisa.
3: Hi, Elsa.
2: Okay, so tell me about this study. What did it conclude exactly?
3: Yeah, so these researchers surveyed about 12

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2: It's hard to give up the opportunity to do something that will, I think, will be good for the Constitution and good for the country.
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0: For Monday, October 5th, this is All Things Considered from NPR News.
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0: And I'm Elsa Chang. Also this hour, how drone technology is changing warfare.